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James Tallarico is hoping to become the first Texas Democrat to win election to the U.S. Senate since 1988. And this Tuesday, he pulled a classic campaign publicity stunt, making a surprise stop at an Austin taqueria with former President Barack Obama. Now, sampling a local delicacy on the campaign trail is a familiar move designed to dial up the folksy charm. But it is fraught with political peril. Mitt Romney was mocked for committing the faux pas of calling a hoagie a sub at a Wawa convenience store in Pennsylvania. Everyman John Kerry asking for Swiss cheese on a cheesesteak was called a crime against humanity. And New York City Mayor Bill de Blasio shook the city to its very core when he ate a pizza slice with a knife and fork. And now James Tallarico's taco order is coming under scrutiny. He ordered two egg, cheese, and potato tacos at their afternoon stop, which some Texans consider both ill-timed and insufficiently meaty. Or at least that's the spin from Republicans.

0: In southern Manitoba today, people woke up to darkness. High winds and dust storm conditions knocked out power to thousands of Manitoba Hydro customers in the Parkland, Westman, and Winnipeg regions. Yesterday, winds gusted as high as 120 kilometers per hour. Darren Charron is now cleaning up what's left of his mobile home after the storm tore through it, damaging the walls and ripping off the roof. In his neighborhood, the winds also brought down power lines and left behind broken trees.
1: Just as I was pulling in the yard with my load, I saw the roof just pick up and peel right off, and then everything shot straight up in the air and then went into the yard and the field next to me and the other field north of me. And then the wind was just crazy.

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2: 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And it's back on CBC Gem, with six fierce clubs battling all season long for glory. From coast to coast, Canada's first professional women's soccer league is bringing the heat. 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Watch the Northern Super League all season on CBC Gem.
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4: From CBC News, the world is sour. I'm Neil Kumar. Ottawa and Alberta have signed an agreement to build a new pipeline to carry Alberta oil to the West Coast. Construction could begin by fall 2027, building on the Prime Minister and the Premier's Memorandum of Understanding from last year. Marina von Stackelberg reports.
5: Today is a good day for Alberta, and it's a good day for Canada.
6: Alberta Premier Danielle Smith and Prime Minister Mark Carney sign a new agreement with a rapid timeline for a pipeline to the West Coast. Construction could begin in less than a year and a half. But first, Alberta must submit a detailed plan to Ottawa. By this fall, the federal government will decide if the pipeline should be fast-tracked.
5: We're much closer to attaining our joint ambition to make Canada into a global energy leader.
6: The agreement also sets Alberta's effective price on carbon emissions to $130 per ton by 2040. That's much lower than previously required. Carney has signaled that will be the price for other provinces too.
7: In essence, yes, is the short answer. Obviously, we consult with the provinces.
6: Environmental groups have condemned the deal, saying it guts Canada's climate policy. Marina von Stackelberg, CBC News, Ottawa.
4: Climate activists aren't the only ones crying foul over the deal. British Columbia Premier David Eby accused Carney of focusing too heavily on Alberta amid its separatist movement. Eby says it's time for Canada to stop rewarding bad behavior and instead invest further in his province's critical minerals, natural resources, and port access. Canada's Supreme Court has ruled that survivors of intimate partner violence can now sue for damages relating to a wider range of abuses. That includes manipulation, surveillance, economic abuse, and sexual coercion. Philip Lee Shannock has more.
8: It's not just one incident, that it's rather a pattern of domination.
9: Angela Marie McDougall is executive director of Battered Women's Support Services in Vancouver, British Columbia. She calls the Supreme Court of Canada ruling historic in that it recognizes the dynamics of intimate partner violence.
8: It's more than, let's say, a bruise. Rather, it is about the control and domination and the elimination of freedom.
9: While critics say existing laws should suffice and a new area of law isn't required, a number of provinces have said they welcome the ruling. BC and Quebec have recently revamped legislation around intimate partner violence and says the Supreme Court ruling recognizes what happens behind closed doors in many homes in Canada. Philip Lee Shannock, CBC News, Toronto.
4: The Toronto Police Services Board says it will investigate allegations of anti-Semitism and racism within its ranks. The allegations come from former homicide inspector Hanga Tsinga. The investigation will be carried out by the province's Inspectorate of Policing. Toronto hip-hop star Drake has made a comeback, dropping not just one, but three new albums. Magda Gabriela Sasa has the details.
10: The skies are gray in Toronto, they not a golden color.
11: CN Tower lit in blue, fireworks, and Drake's video album, Iceman, streaming on YouTube, showcasing the city's sights. Drake surprised audiences by dropping two more albums, making it three. Iceman, Habibti, and Maid of Honor with 43 tracks in all. Music Insider saying a lot was riding on this for Drake. A rap beef with Kendrick Lamar kicked off 2 years ago. Many crowning Lamar the winner with his huge hit, Not Like Us, leading to Drake pursuing a defamation lawsuit against their shared label. That trouble, Drake poured into his new music and more. Fans like Flow 98.7 radio personality Triz are already giving Drake rave reviews.
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11: Makhtar Gebreselassie, CBC News, Toronto.
4: And that is The World This Hour. For CBC News, I'm Neil Kumar.
10: You don't see unless you're around me that they wanna be you.
13: Good evening, I'm Julie Buckingham. Looking at your weather forecast now for the city of Winnipeg. Tonight, clearing the low of 3 degrees. Tomorrow, a mix of sun and clouds with a high of 11. Overnight, partly cloudy, back down to 3 degrees. Sunday, increasing clouds, showers beginning late in the afternoon, wind gusting up to 50, the high of 11. Holiday Monday, a few showers ending in the morning, then cloudy, windy, and the high of 9. A few showers expected in the evening. Tuesday, scattered showers, breezy, high of 8.
14: At long last, the battle has ended.
15: That's the voice of Kwame Nkrumah, Prime Minister of a newly independent Ghana.
14: Ghana, your beloved country is free forever.
15: For more than 500 years, the coastal land had been exploited by European traders. It was the horror-filled center of the transatlantic slave trade. Then it was claimed as a colony of the British Empire, known as the Gold Coast. But on this day, March 6, 1957, the day of Kwame Nkrumah's speech, a new era dawned.
14: From now on today, we must change our attitudes, our minds. We must realize that from now on, we are no more a colonial, but a free and independent people.
15: Welcome to Ideas. I'm Nala Ayed. African freedom is the theme of a new book by journalist and professor Howard W. French. It's the second in his purposeful trilogy.
16: I set out on this project with the mission of trying to reinsert Africa in the narrative of world history, at the center, close to the center, at a place of power and importance and influence in the main currents of world history. And that's what my previous book, Born in Blackness, was about.
15: That first book looked at how, from the 16th century, trade achieved through the enslavement of African people built Western prosperity.
16: But that book ends in 1945, until the Second World War. And so having a notion of doing a trilogy, that naturally set me up to begin wondering what's the best place to pick up in 1945.
15: The Second Emancipation tells African history with one politician and activist at its narrative heart.
16: Kwame Nkrumah was the catalyst for the wave of independences that swept sub-Saharan Africa beginning in 1957 and which ran through the 1960s.
14: This mid-20th century is Africa's.
15: This was the height of Pan-Africanism, a global movement aiming to reconnect Africans with the diaspora in the name of both a unified Africa and Black power. Kwame Nkrumah was its leader and primary advocate. Howard French tells the story of Nkrumah's remarkable early life a bit later in his talk, recorded in February 2026 at the University of Toronto. But he begins with some lesser-known figures whose thinking laid the foundation for what the 20th century Pan-African movement would become.
16: This book is not really a straight-up biography of Kwame Nkrumah in a conventional sense. Nkrumah is a through line to a much bigger history told in this book, and Nkrumah never disappears, but there's always a lot of other stuff going on. One of them is, it is a global history of Pan-Africanism as an idea. When I began to read about Pan-Africanism, I began to discover, for me, a truly unknown depth of history of this ideal. And I was surprised to learn that Pan-Africanism, in the first mention that I was able to uncover of it, begins really in the 1700s. I'm talking about an articulation of something that is explicitly Pan-Africanist. And it emanates from an abolitionist, a Black abolitionist, born in Boston, David Walker, who emerges in the Episcopal Church in Boston, works in Philadelphia as well, and begins to develop an ideology which effectively says that until all Africans and people of African descent are free and united, no Africans and no people of African descent will be free. There's no purer articulation of Pan-Africanism that I've found since then. So one strain of this book is a development of this deep history. And the path will eventually lead us to Kwame Nkrumah, but only by a number of other byways. And the byways include Martin Delaney, who is born in North Carolina as a free Black man, strangely born in North Carolina in the pre-Civil War era, who manages to make his way out of the South into the North, into a non-slave state, and takes on incredible purpose.

personal risk to venture back into the South to research the conditions of enslavement of his brethren and sistren in the southern United States in the pre-Civil War era. Martin Delaney then goes to Africa. I mean, this, I have to ask you to forgive the child in me. A story like this just struck me as so powerful that a Black man in the middle of the 19th century could have conducted what amounted to a sociological study of slavery in the southern United States while slavery was a thing, and then having made his way across the Atlantic to West Africa to try to understand the cultures from which African Americans and other people in the African diaspora in the Western Hemisphere had derived. Martin Delaney also articulates a very concise and coherent vision of Pan-Africanism. Martin Delaney is followed up by a man named James Horton, who was from Sierra Leone. He was of Nigerian ancestry, who had made his way to England, actually to Scotland for study, and had done tremendously well in school in Scotland and had returned to West Africa with an idea that West Africans needed to unite across colonial frontiers, across colonial boundaries, across colonial languages, that only by uniting with West Africans, and then ultimately through that project, Africans much more broadly begin to liberate themselves, to emancipate themselves from their condition of subjugation at the hands of European imperialism. There's another name, Edward Wilmot Blyden, similar era as Horton, similar ideas. Both of these men articulate notions about beginning with educational institutions, building a university system that can cover the entirety of West Africa, that can draw on students across linguistic lines, that can overcome colonial frontiers, and that can begin this project of uniting Africans. This was extraordinary to me because, as with so much you're going to hear me talk about today, you can grow up as being, conventionally speaking, a well-educated person and never hear any of this. You can grow up being a conventionally well-educated person and never know, in fact, that Africans have history. You can grow up being a conventionally well-educated person and not even be able to imagine any of this. Here are Africans who have finally articulated a vast project aimed at stitching themselves together politically and economically through educational and legal institutions and frameworks with a mind to freeing themselves from external domination. So what does global history of Africa mean? First of all, it means, picking up on the arguments that I made in Born in Blackness, that Africa had been, at least since the 16th century, at the center of the global economy in numerous ways. We are taught or encouraged or led to believe that Africa sits at the margin of the global economy. They will throw statistics at you like GDP and things like that to demonstrate that Africa doesn't really contribute or weigh very much in the balance. But if you understand things in a more holistic way, beginning in the 16th century, beginning with the transatlantic slave trade, beginning with the transformational experience of plantation agriculture and of chattel slavery in the Western Hemisphere and in the Caribbean especially, you quickly begin to understand that although Africans and Africa were not credited for having been big parts of the global economy, in fact, they were principal motors of the global economy throughout this entire period. So this book brings that up to date by talking about the emergence of African commodity trades in the 20th century. And the book develops an argument using historical documents and trade and financial data from the British Exchequer and various other resources to show that by the Second World War, the Gold Coast, as Ghana was known prior to independence, was the second largest source of foreign exchange earnings of the entire British Empire. That's just the Gold Coast. Britain owned colonies throughout Africa. The Gold Coast by itself was the second largest source by mid-century, middle of last century, source of foreign exchange, hard currency, specie for Britain.

How could it be that we don't know that? Well, the short answer to that is this drew on a tradition of extraction of gold from the Gold Coast, hence the name Gold Coast, which dates back to the 17th century, discovery of gold at El Mina by the Portuguese, which is a main thread of my previous book. But there's a more modern manifestation that becomes even more important than the discovery of gold and the exploitation of gold in commercial quantities, by the way, which continues even now. And that is the emergence in the early 1900s of cocoa trade. And alongside cocoa trade, timber and various other commodities. But let's just talk about cocoa. Cocoa becomes the second largest forex earning source for Britain of all of its foreign colonies in the middle decades of the 20th century, prior to the end of the Second World War. Something we've never heard about. I didn't know that. As much as I'd been reading about Africa for all of these years, I'd never seen that said anywhere prominently. I'd never seen anyone emphasize this or make a big deal of this. In fact, the principal narratives about Africa talk about Africa being a burden, that Africa is a lost cause for Britain and for France and for the other colonial powers. They have to sink money into Africa to run Africa, but don't really get anything out of that. In fact, the reverse is dramatically true. The global history of Africa begins with the financial contribution of the Gold Coast, and not just the Gold Coast alone, but obviously South Africa and Zambia with diamonds and copper and other minerals, and places like Malawi and Tanzania with jute and tea, and Uganda, and every sort of tropical commodity that you can imagine are being drawn out of Africa, extracted from Africa throughout the 20th century in an accelerating way leading up to the Second World War. In the Second World War and in the immediate aftermath of the Second World War, we begin to see that this has led to a dependence of Britain on Africa. Sounds stark, right? Britain dependent on Africa. Britain was dependent on Africa in general and Gold Coast in specific for its recovery from the economic devastation of the Second World War, to the extent that Britain imposed a kind of suppression of consumption in its African colonies in order to maximize its profits. Britain says, we're not going to allow Africans to consume foodstuffs and other consumables from Britain in our recovery efforts, doing our recovery efforts in Britain, so that we can focus consumption in Britain, which will be paid for by the trade in commodities for Africa. I'll come back to that when I speak to Kwame Nkrumah in a few minutes, and you'll understand what this means in a mechanical way. A global history of Africa doesn't just mean economic wealth, though. A global history of Africa means the participation of Africans in human terms. When you see World War II movies, do you ever see Africans? Do you remember seeing Africans in those movies? I don't. And when I begin to read into the archives of the actual war experience for both of these wars, this is an astounding omission. In each of these wars, grosso modo, 1 million Africans were conscripted for war duties of various kinds on behalf of European fighting forces. 1 million Africans. And yet, there's no record of this in the popular culture. There's no focus on this in our journalism. There's no focus on this in the way most of us read and teach history. It's become invisible. And I want to give you a way of understanding just how invisible it has become. Something that just hit me between the eyes. It was fortuitous in one sense and unfortunate in another. The Financial Times somehow discovered in some archive somewhere a picture from the famous moment of the liberation of Paris when Charles de Gaulle is walking down the Champs-Élysées surrounded by the victorious and jubilant Free French forces, and of course, the jubilant French population. And the picture that the Financial Times discovered reveals in a dramatic way the hidden truth. There, within a few feet of Charles de Gaulle, is a black man who had fought on behalf of the French and who was being, in effect,

beaten up and carried out of the photo frame because he was messing up the picture. The French were not exceptional in this regard. Britain had very few land victories in World War II, had a quite effective navy throughout much of the war. Britain resisted the German efforts to invade Britain, and there were air battles over the English Channel and over the skies of London, et cetera, et cetera.

And the battle in Burma was a struggle. This is also depicted in film. You have films like The Bridge Over the River Kwai, one of the great Hollywood. I love this movie, actually, even though the erasure is so extraordinary. I love it in cinematic terms, right? The storytelling. Burma was important to the Allies, and I'm using air quotes for Allies. Listen, I'm happy the Allies won. Let me just put that out there. But the Allies needs air quotes because the way it is used excludes some of the players. That's the point I'm making, right? So Burma was important to the Allies because Burma was the only route by which the Allies could continue to rearm Chinese nationalist forces fighting Japan in China. And continuing the struggle against Japan in China was essential to preventing a Japanese victory in the East, which would have made the life of the Allies that much more difficult. There were only two possible ways of getting supplies to nationalist forces in China. One of them would have been over the Himalayas, tallest mountain range in the world. Well, that's not going to be very easy. The other one is through the forests of Burma. The British were getting, there's a wonderful way to say this in French, ils essuyaient la défaite. They were getting their butts kicked in Burma until they called upon forces from Ghana, then the Gold Coast, who were used to the tropics because they came from Ghana, to fight on their behalf in Burma. And these brigades from Ghana, I don't want to pretend the British didn't fight bravely too. I'm sure they did. But the forces from Ghana proved decisive in the Burma campaign. Look for it. You'll have to look hard because this is never emphasized. So there's a neighborhood in Accra, Burma camp, right? Most Ghanaians don't know this history. That's how totally this has been sort of glossed over somehow. Burma camp is where the veterans of the Burma campaign were brought back and put in cantonments, which is a word still used in Accra, when they were rehoused and resituated in Accra after the war. Okay, so this is all part of the global history of Africa. Without any kind of sentimentality or romance, you don't have to strain to find the ways in which Africa has always been at or near the center of world events, has always been an actor with great agency and importance in world events, but somehow is always sponged over or pushed into the dark corners in the telling of these world events. This is a consistent feature of our modern history. And it is the project of this book, again, begun in Born in Blackness and continuing in this book, to try to overcome that and to try to restore Africa to its proper place in these stories. So now I come to Kwame Nkrumah. And this book finally is a global history of Kwame Nkrumah. So who was Kwame Nkrumah? Kwame Nkrumah was born into a poor family, the son of a junior wife, quote unquote, meaning his father had several wives. He was not the first son in this household with several wives. And being the junior wife, his mother had no particular hierarchical power or status in the household. So Kwame Nkrumah is born, I'm using the word Ghana, I'm not going to keep repeating Gold Coast. It was the Gold Coast when Kwame Nkrumah is born in the first decade of the 20th century, in the very southwestern, remote southwestern corner of Ghana. And the circumstances end up being very important. The most pertinent circumstance being that Kwame Nkrumah's people, the Nzima ethnic group, by hazard of colonial boundary formation, the Nzima are scattered on both sides of the border with Ivory Coast. So if you are Nzima to go see your aunt, or sometimes your brother, you have to cross a colonial frontier. In fact, if you know that part of Ghana and Ivory Coast, you know that for most of eternity, there were no roads connecting these places. You had to get into a pirogue, a little dugout, and go across a canoe because the French

0: French didn't build roads to get to British colonies, and the British didn't build roads to get to French colonies. They were about their own affairs and in pursuit of their own interests, and one of their own interests was not Pan-Africanism. One of their interests was not figuring out how to draw Africans together in a common project, right? So Kwame Nkrumah's born in that world. That's the specific place he was born, culturally, ethnically, historically. And I believe this was decisive in lighting the first spark of a notion, it's not Pan-Africanism yet, but of a notion of things that leads him eventually or provides a kind of glue that ties together eventually the ideas that become Kwame Nkrumah's Pan-Africanism. So Kwame Nkrumah, born into a colony, which is the largest source, which by mid-century, not at the time of his birth, but at mid-century is the second largest source of foreign exchange of Britain among its colonies. Kwame Nkrumah is born into a place where the British did not create schools in effect. The British said, our British Methodists can build schools, our British Catholics can build schools, but we, the colonizers, we're not going to put any money into schools. We're here to take money out. We're not here to put money in. You would be led to believe, you could believe easily in the course of things that if you just read common accounts of the way the world works, that there was a noblesse oblige about colonialism, that the colonizers were actually doing good things. They were civilizing people, supposedly. They were bringing them along into the modern world. They were helping them to develop. In fact, that's not what was happening. Kwame Nkrumah is born into this remote hinterland, as I've said, and there are almost no schools. Kwame Nkrumah, the first extraordinary coincidence of his life, coincidence maybe not the exact right word, but stroke in his life, is that his mother had a tremendous force of will. And his mother somehow persuaded his father that of all of the children he had, and I don't know the exact number, but it was a number of children, that whatever the meager extra resources he had that could be devoted for education should be invested in the son named Kwame Nkrumah, whose name was actually not Kwame yet, but Francis Nwia Kofi. So this extraordinary woman, neither parent had any formal education. There were no schools in that part of the Gold Coast. Sends Kwame Nkrumah to a one-room Catholic schoolhouse in some nearby town. I think it was Hafasini. He didn't actually want to go at first. He rebelled. This is another kind of interesting feature. Kwame Nkrumah was rebelling right from the beginning.
1: Howard French, talking about the boy who would become the first leader of independent Ghana. The story is told in his book, The Second Emancipation, Nkrumah, Pan-Africanism, and Global Blackness at High Tide. This lecture was presented by the History Department in the Faculty of Arts and Science at the University of Toronto. It took place in February 2026. This is Ideas. I'm Nala Ayed. In 1958, Kwame Nkrumah spoke the future aloud at the All African Peoples Conference in Accra.
2: This mid-20th century is Africa's. This decade is the decade of African independence. Forward then to independence. To independence now. Tomorrow, the United States of Africa.
1: It was a fiery demand for self-rule and African power. But Nkrumah's leadership did not last. Ghanaians grew disenchanted with his repressive brand of socialism. Western nations saw him as a radical threat. His government was overthrown in 1966, and Kwame Nkrumah died in exile in 1972. But for one historic moment, he was the voice of a new free Africa, heard around the world. It was a long and unlikely journey from his very humble beginnings in Ghana. Howard French continues his talk at the University of Toronto

0: describing the luck and talent that put Nkrumah on the path to becoming a national and Pan-African leader.
1: In the history of British colonial overlordship of the Gold Coast, where most of the colonial governors had been quite conservative, so conservative, in fact, that they were busying themselves trying to prevent Black Gold Coasters from entering schools overseas, because that would mean that they could enter professions later on, and that by entering professions later on, they would be competing with the colonial people who had settled in the Gold Coast. The second stroke is, for the first time in this run of governors, there's a relatively liberal governor in the Gold Coast. And so this relatively liberal governor has his deputy make a tour of the hinterlands. And in this tour of the hinterlands, he stops by the one-room schoolhouse, Catholic school, and the priest pulls him aside and says, "Listen, there's this kid here you really need to do something about. He's extraordinary. We have to find something for him." Third stroke, the governor himself, not the deputy, is in the midst of arguing with the colonial office in London that the colonial office should do something. I'm sure he didn't use this word, but I'm going to use it, revolutionary. And the revolutionary thing was creating, for the first time in this extraordinary lucrative colony called the Gold Coast, an academy. Think of that. That was revolutionary, because they were not about educating Ghanaians. The governor convinces the colonial office to provide enough funds to get this thing started. And just at the moment that this tour of the hinterlands took place, the academy was about to open. And so Kwame Nkrumah enters in the first class of the academy. The academy is named Achimota College. It's called college, but it was not a college. There were no colleges in Ghana. It was really a boarding school. So Kwame Nkrumah leaves the hinterlands. He goes to Accra. And a whole suite of other extraordinary coincidences begin to happen. It turns out that this place becomes, over time, and still is, a motor of just extraordinary talent in Ghana. If you look at the history of Ghana, several Ghanaian presidents have gone, Nkrumah was the first, but went to Achimota. Huge numbers of Ghanaian parliamentarians, of Ghanaian academics, of Ghanaian business people, of Ghanaian on and on and on, went to Achimota. So Nkrumah had the big stroke of being in that first class. And while Nkrumah was at Achimota, another stroke, the colonial administration of the Gold Coast names a Black man to be an assistant dean of Achimota College. I'm sure they didn't think this was revolutionary, but it was revolutionary. The man's name was Kwegyir Agre. Kwegyir Agre had done something, an extraordinary man all on his own terms, had done something extraordinary. He had been overseas to study, to go to university and to get higher degrees. Something more extraordinary than that, he had been to the United States for his education. I don't say this as a chauvinist, but this is a really operative thing. The very few people who went to Britain to study were being trained to be little British people, to assimilate British values and to revere Britishness and to bow before the throne and to do all of the things that any proper British person would do and to aspire to fit in the British way of thinking about fitting in. So the fact of not going to Britain, it could have been another country, it happens to have been the United States, becomes a really important thing. Something more important. Kwegyir Agre had been an amateur of Marcus Garvey, that Africa is a grander thing than that, and that Africa encompasses not just everything contained within the boundaries of the continent, but of extracontinental dimensions, meaning the diaspora. So this is a candle now, not just a spark, it's a candle of Pan-Africanism that's burning in Kwame Nkrumah that Kwegyir Agre begins to ignite.

another big stroke. At the very time Kwame Nkrumah is at Achimota studying, a newspaper owner in the Gold Coast hired a crusading editor who happened to have come from Nigeria named Nnamdi Azikiwe to edit his newspaper. So think of how extraordinary this coincidence is. Kwame Nkrumah is at Achimota College. Kwegi Aghare is editing a Ghanaian-owned newspaper in Accra. Both of them will become presidents of West African countries. Kwegi Aghare begins to crusade, to fulminate against the hypocrisy of colonial rule. When I say the hypocrisy of colonial rule, it goes well beyond what you might immediately imagine. It's not simply about the pretended right of one people to rule over another people. The British maintained, and well-educated British people don't know this today, the British maintained a kind of apartheid in their colonies. Apartheid was not just in South Africa. All of Central Accra, and the same was true whether you were in Lagos or you were in Nairobi or wherever you may have been, all of Central Accra was given over to exclusiveness for British people. British social clubs, British polo grounds, British schools, British on and on and on. Formally meant only for white people. In the midst of a almost purely African population. Okay, so Nnamdi Azikiwe begins to write editorials about this. He finally gets kicked out of the colony, but not before his writings captivate Kwame Nkrumah. And Kwame Nkrumah approaches him and makes his acquaintance. And Nnamdi Azikiwe, like Kwegi Aghare, becomes a kind of mentor to Kwame Nkrumah and tells Kwame Nkrumah, he recognizes in Kwame Nkrumah a kind of spark, an energy, a native intelligence, a talent, an ambition. And he says to Kwame Nkrumah, you need to get out of here and go study, not just anywhere. Don't let them send you to Britain, go to the United States. And here I must emphasize the United States because Nnamdi Azikiwe had studied himself in the United States. Kwegi Aghare had studied at Columbia University, where I teach. Nnamdi Azikiwe had studied at Lincoln University, which was the oldest historically Black university in the United States to issue graduate degrees, formal graduate programs. Azikiwe had studied there, had done so well there that they took him on as a lecturer after he finished, before he returned to West Africa and got into newspaper editing. So Nkrumah, being poor, penniless, but very smart, very ambitious, full of energy and willing to try anything, he's like, what can I do? How could I possibly make this? And Azikiwe says, well, at least I can write a letter of introduction to you. So Azikiwe writes a letter of introduction to Nkrumah, to Lincoln. And Nkrumah begs and borrows money from relatives and various friends, and he makes his way via Britain to the United States. You had to go back in those days to leave West Africa. You couldn't get a visa in West Africa if you're African to go to the United States. You had to go to Britain first. So he sails to Britain. He gets a visa in Britain. He gets on a transatlantic liner and sails across the Atlantic. The ship takes him from London to New York. Kwame Nkrumah lands in New York. It's 1935. Okay, so this is not the high watermark of the Harlem Renaissance, but there's still a lot of effervescence in Harlem. Lots of political activism in Harlem. Pretty much every street corner had something going on. It. People standing on a soapbox, preaching about this, lecturing about that, agitating about this. Socialism, Pan-Africanism, Islam, evangelical Christianity, what have you, right? Kwame Nkrumah gets to Harlem. He made friends with a Dutch guy on board the ship. And the Dutch guy, when they get to New York, says, let's go to Harlem. Kwame Nkrumah had no notion of going to Harlem. Kwame Nkrumah was not a Pan-Africanist in that sense yet. I want to tell you something. The notion that Kwame Nkrumah is going to land in Harlem and say, hey, I'm in a Black place called Harlem, it's kind of tickling, right? Because if you come from a place where everybody's Black, being Black is not a special feature. It's

the baseline, right? The Dutch guy says, there's this really, really special place in New York called Harlem. We got to go there. We have to see all these things. And let's go to church. And so I tell this story in the book. Kwame Nkrumah's like, Nkrumah had had a religious education. He had actually thought at one point he might want to become a Jesuit. Nkrumah says, okay, let's go, whatever. And the Dutch guy took him to the Abyssinian Baptist Church, one of the most famous and oldest Black churches in New York City, in Harlem. And Nkrumah was horrified. I don't know how you guys, what you guys know about Baptist churches in New York City or in the United States, but they're not like the Jesuits, right? There's a lot of stuff going on. The spirit is there, right? Kwame Nkrumah is embarrassed because he thinks it's a little bit, there's a little bit too much spirit. Anyway, Nkrumah got over there. And this is another stroke. Nkrumah meets a Nigerian guy, Edumu Johnson, in Harlem, who is all into Pan-Africanism and who is all into Blackness as a thing, and who begins to serve as a kind of cultural guide after the encounter with the Dutch guy for Harlem, giving the entree to Nkrumah of into the Harlem social world. He's just there for a week or two. Nkrumah then leaves Harlem to go to Lincoln. He's late. The semester is already on. Get this. He arrives with the letter of introduction from Azikiwe, and he doesn't have the fees. Will they let you start studying if you haven't paid your fees? I don't think so. And Nkrumah talks his way in and says, listen, trust me, I'll figure it out. I'll find a way to pay. I'll do whatever I need to do. And he did. So Nkrumah's got this first inkling of a Blackness that is not just the baseline Ghanaian Blackness or African Blackness. He's seen all this effervescence in Harlem. He's made his way to Lincoln. Lincoln is a Black university. Lincoln's not just any Black university. Lincoln is a Black university that had made a special thing about recruiting African students. And so Lincoln not only has African Americans, pretty much at that time, a kind of bourgeois aspiring to be dentists and lawyers, kind of Black middle-class student body, African-American middle-class student body, plus a bunch of Africans, right? And Nkrumah arrives, and Nkrumah is just sharp. And Nkrumah loves to read. Nkrumah stays up all night reading, and this is not hagiography. Nkrumah stays up all night reading. So to pay for his college, Nkrumah starts tutoring other students. Actually, he does something that you probably shouldn't, isn't quite above board. He actually starts writing papers for other students. It's not quite enough to get by. Anyway, he goes back and forth to Harlem every summer because he can't board at Lincoln during the summer. He gets deeper and deeper into American social stuff and into American ideology and to internationalism and to all of the various movements, including Garveyism in Harlem. He's a fishmonger in the summer, by the way. He works at a paint factory in the summer, by the way, just to be able to survive, right? And he goes back to Lincoln during the school year. And because he has the power of the verb and he knows theology, he begins to preach as a part-time substitute stand-in preacher in the middle Atlantic states. So Maryland, New Jersey, Delaware, that part of the United States. And he's really good at it. And by doing this, imagine the guy who was had experienced horror at the Abyssinian Baptist Church. Now he's in full flow. Like he goes to Baptist churches and Methodist churches, and he's standing at the pulpit, and he's giving these Sunday sermons. And he's really good at it. He's learning a lot. It's not just a one-way thing. He's learning a lot about meeting your crowd and about call and response and about picking up signals and about modulating your message, all these things, right? And then something else really important begins to happen as he becomes surer and surer of himself. And I don't think he has seen any great destiny yet for himself yet, except he was becoming a very self-confident and driven person. Nkrumah accumulates 4 degrees in 5 years. That's how driven he was. And in the midst of this, he starts visiting Washington. And by virtue of visiting Washington, he's drawn to Howard University. And this is the next big stroke. Howard University in the 1930s is this citadel of Black intellectual talent. Eric Williams, C.L.R. James, George

Padmore, Ralph Bunche, on and on and on, who are at Howard University. And Grimm enters into conversation with these people. And the idea first of an eventual decolonization of Africa is in the air, and of the Caribbean is in the air. And these people from various places in the diaspora are exchanging their thoughts and their strategies about all of this. This is the first inkling of that Nkrumah has that he will have any political destiny. Nkrumah spends 10 years in the United States. He is imbued with all of these ideas, mostly at Howard University. He gets introduced by George Padmore. Many of you won't know that name, but a truly remarkable figure in terms of networking and the transmission of liberation ideology in the greater African world in the early mid-20th century. C.L.R. James gives Nkrumah a letter of introduction to George Padmore, who's living in London by this time. In 1945, Nkrumah leaves the United States for England. Nkrumah thinks he's going to go to law school. Padmore meets Nkrumah at the dock of his ship. They go straight away to a student, African Student Association meeting, where there are all of these radical speeches taking place. Nkrumah is actually, again, like at Abyssinia, he's kind of shocked. He's like, thinking if anybody spoke like this in the United States, they'd be arrested. Like, the students are basically voicing almost revolutionary slogans in a student meeting in London. And Padmore's like, calm down. This is the thing. This is what's happening now. Things proceed at such a rapid clip from here. This is 1945. Well, right away, Nkrumah starts working with Padmore, networking with embryonic African liberationist movements, small groupings of people all over the continent, sending correspondence, writing articles, things like that. And because Nkrumah was so full of energy, Padmore hires Nkrumah or names Nkrumah as the Secretary General of the Fifth Pan-Africanist Congress in Manchester that year. Nkrumah goes, he meets W.E.B. Du Bois. And right around this time, there's a nascent political party. They're not yet calling themselves a political party in the Gold Coast, consisting of basically the super small but very well educated in British schools, native legal elite of the Gold Coast. They're thinking about forming a political party because they are well-to-do and well-educated people. They're kind of fancy, and they don't really know how to talk to the common people. And so they write to the Student Association and they say, can you guys suggest somebody who can work with us, who can talk the commoners talk? And right away, they wrote back to the lawyers and said, Kwame Nkrumah. Within weeks, Kwame Nkrumah was on a ship for the Gold Coast. Within weeks after arriving in the Gold Coast, is writing platforms for these people who are too timid yet to call their grouping a party, saying, we need to push for independence now. They're frightened by that. So Nkrumah, who was timid before, now is pushing the envelope. But a couple of really important things happen. Right around that time, 1945, the soldiers who had fought for Britain in Burma are returning from that campaign full of promises and expectations that the British are going to pay them benefits. They're going to give them pensions and health insurance and housing and things like that. And the British are reneging. And the British are reneging for the reasons I told you. The British are suppressing consumption in the colonies so as to help revive the British economy on the back of the colonies. And the veterans marched on the governor's office peacefully. By the way, the governor's office was in a Dutch-built fort from the 16th century, 17th century, that had been a slave fort. Right. Imagine the irony that the colonial headquarters is in a slave fort. And the veterans marched there anyway. And the colonial police opened fire. And a gigantic riot ensues. And it engulfs Accra. And there's looting on a very large scale. Nkrumah had nothing to do with this. But because Nkrumah was, he was out of town. He rushed back to town. Because Nkrumah was associated with this independence now language, the British arrested him. He was put in jail. First, he's sent to the northeastern corner of Ghana, in the almost where the border of Burkina Faso is, and held incommunicado there. And then finally taken to various other places and back to James Fort in Accra, which was the main political jail in Accra. And the British decide the way to kind of appease the population

population would be to hold an election, not for independence, but a little bit greater African representation. And Nkrumah, from jail, forms a political party, writes a platform, organizes a campaign, writing all of the documents on toilet paper smuggled out of the prison, and he wins the election. He doesn't just win the election, he wins the election by landslide. So Nkrumah is released, and to compress this entire decade, that's 1947, the first election. And this gives way to a series of elections over the next decade, which Nkrumah each time wins by a landslide, peacefully, culminating in 1957 with the British concession of independence to the Gold Coast, which becomes Ghana. Okay, why did I call this book Global Blackness at High Tide? Unbeknownst to most Americans, I'm sure unbeknownst to most Canadians, unbeknownst to most Africans, unbeknownst to most British people, the peaceful acquisition of independence by Ghana under the auspices of Kwame Nkrumah's political party and in his person itself becomes an extraordinary spark for the U.S. civil rights movement. It is really hard to exaggerate this. This was at a time when, in the United States, there was a thick and thriving tissue of African-American newspapers in the country, where every major city had a big and vibrant African-American newspaper, and where a few African-American newspapers had national audiences, like the Pittsburgh Courier, for one. So in the run-up to Nkrumah's final victory, African-Americans, in a way that's been utterly forgotten, were injecting all of their hope or in the inspiration that they could take from Nkrumah and his party and the example of Ghana. And this gave an extraordinary impetus to the civil rights movement in the United States in one of its darkest periods, the Birmingham church bombings and all of that. The African-American press was pointing to Ghana and the example of Nkrumah and his party and saying, we should not be discouraged. We should not give in to defeat. We should not flag in our efforts. Look what Kwame Nkrumah has just done in Ghana. He has defeated what was still then the world's largest empire. And he did it without killing anybody, without firing a shot. He started doing it from jail. Well, guess what? We know of a very famous letter written from jail, letter from Birmingham jail by Martin Luther King. Kwame Nkrumah did that before Martin Luther King. So in 1957, March, when Ghana becomes independent, the entire who's who of African-American civil rights activism, the entire who's who of African-American civil rights activism flocked to Ghana in recognition and in celebration of what Ghana had achieved and celebrated Kwame Nkrumah and the victory of Ghana. And you go back and you read the archives of the press coverage in the African-American press of this in the moment, and it is impossible not just to be completely bowled over by the depth of spirit that this unleashed in African-American society at the time. And I warrant more broadly in the African diaspora. None of this sounds familiar today. We live in a moment when Africans and African-Americans, in my opinion, largely live with their backs turned to each other. There's no very extensive tissue connecting them, meaning by tissue, association of movements or of activism or of organization, right? And this moment can awaken in us the idea that these things are possible. They've been done before, and that there's no reason why Africans and African Americans and other people in the African diaspora should see themselves as being so utterly balkanized psychologically, culturally, socially, in the way that I think is presently true. I don't come to this from a position of naive Pan-Africanism, which would maintain that you could wave a magic wand and
all of Africa could become one country. I don't actually think Nkrumah believed that either, that there was some magical way that this could happen. He was very sophisticated in the way he thought about this. In the opening

0: conference of the Organization of African Unity in 1963. Nkrumah had a really sophisticated argument about African unity. He had no illusion. He was bitter that he didn't prevail, but he had no illusions about how simple this was. And he goes to Addis Ababa in this moment, and he says, you know what we should be studying? You know what we need to take inspiration from? The way that the 13 original colonies that formed the United States decided to surrender some of their small prerogatives as little places run by localized elites in behalf of grander interests that they hold in common, and that the grander interests have much more potential and power than the petty benefits of sustaining ourselves in these little parceled out polities, right? This remains true today. It doesn't mean that Africa needs to be one country. It doesn't mean you have to start with the grand gesture. It doesn't mean that a bridge is going to be drawn across the Atlantic and all of a sudden everybody is in some naive or romantic way identifying in perfect harmony. What it does mean, I believe, and this is really the spirit behind the central idea of my book, is that a careful reading of the world today suggests to me, and I suggest to you, that Africa and peoples of African derivation, much like Martin Delaney had observed in the 1850s, will never acquire the status that they deserve or should have, the standing, the prosperity, the security that they deserve, until they pull together in some new form. And this doesn't have to mean instantly. It shouldn't be considered a product of magic. It doesn't need to be in one big step, but that this is an essential step to emerging from the disdain and the ill treatment, and in the case of Africa, the exploitation that the continent continues to suffer from. And if this should happen, perhaps at some point there'll be another book which will have a title called The Third Emancipation. Thank you very much.
1: Howard French, author of The Second Emancipation, Nkrumah, Pan-Africanism, and Global Blackness at High Tide. This episode was produced by Lisa Godfrey. Technical production, Danielle Duval. Lisa Ayuso is the web producer for Ideas. Senior producer, Nicola Lukšić. Greg Kelly is the executive producer of Ideas. And I'm Nala Ayed.
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4: Machel Montano is known as the King of Soca. His new documentary follows his illustrious 40-year career from child star in Trinidad to global icon. He joins Tom Power to talk about the unique history of Soca and settle some food-related debates.
5: From CBC News, the world is sour. I'm Neil Kumar. The Prime Minister and Alberta's Premier have signed an energy deal that sets a blistering timetable for new oil pipeline from Alberta to the West Coast. If all goes well, shovels could be in the ground by fall of next year. Kate McKenna has more.
6: And hello, today is a good day for Alberta, and it's a good day for Canada.
7: Alberta Premier Danielle Smith has called her deal with the federal government a grand bargain. Today it sounded like she thinks it's paying off.
6: Today we're turning a corner.
7: She and Prime Minister Mark Carney grinned while shaking hands before signing an updated agreement to build a pipeline carrying Alberta crude to

0: I'm Garvey Bailey, and you're listening to Tom's conversation with the legendary soca star, Machel Montano. They were just talking about how young he was when he started making waves. And if you don't know a lot about soca, you're about to hear just how intense it can be to release your records. Let's just say that you're not getting much of a break. Here's more of Tom's conversation with Machel Montano.
1: Yeah, but how recording works for soca artists, for you, especially in those early days, is really interesting to me. And I think people listening to this who don't know that world might be surprised by this. Because I'm going to say virtually everybody I have ever talked to on the show who is a musician is able to release music whenever they want.
2: Right.
1: Any time of year that they want.
2: Right.
1: But for soca artists, the release cycle is directly tied to carnival season. Same. So around Lent and Easter. Why is that the case? Why is it the case that you essentially have to make an album every year to come out during that time and no other time?
2: Well, you're trying to be part of the ecosystem and you're trying to be on top of the food chain during that time.
1: When Carnival happens.
2: Yeah. And I mean, Carnival for us, we consider it to be

That's On My Way by Michelle Montano. Before that, you heard Tom Power's conversation with Michelle. I'm Garbia Bailey, sitting in for Tom Power. You're listening to Q. These days, it's a lot easier for artists to write a song, record it at home, and put it out into the world. Whether that's on YouTube, maybe it's a streaming site like SoundCloud or Spotify, or social media like TikTok. But given that it's so

lot of Indigenous communities that are in fact very, very supportive of this kind of infrastructure. That is how we, and when I say we, I say as Canadians, were able to get the Trans Mountain expansion built. And as soon as that came online, it added like a point and a half to our GDP, like nationally. These are significant contributors to the Canadian economy. Virtually everybody recognizes

We have to start today's show with Dum Maro Dum, one of Asha Bhosle's most iconic hits. I spent my childhood in Mumbai and I recall hearing this song everywhere. My friends and I would mess around with the lyrics and swap them with naughty ones. I can't repeat them on air. The title of the song translates to puff, take a puff, and its chorus goes, take another hit, kill all pain with it, chant at dusk and dawn, Hare Krishna, Hare Rama. Now, this song's on the soundtrack for Hare Krishna, Hare Rama, a film which was inspired by a trip that the filmmaker took to a hippie commune in Kathmandu. Dave Anand says he saw groups of unwashed, underdressed young white people passing around joints and swaying to music. There's an image for you. Here's the song.

a track from You've Stolen My Heart, songs from R.D. Burman's Bollywood. It's a collaboration between Asha Bhosle and Kronos Quartet. Aside from Kronos, Asha worked with Boy George and Damon Albarn, and she was sampled by hip-hop artists Rakim, Method Man, and Busta Rhymes. All right, here's another cross-cultural collaboration that works beautifully. This one is a duet that Asha recorded with Michael Stipe of R.E.M. It's on an album by One Giant Leap. The duo traveled around the world with a laptop and a digital video camera and recorded songs and interviews with some of the world's most influential artists. One Giant Leap said, "We want to show, through the diverse fragments of music, spoken word and imagery, that despite our surface level differences, the things that divide us are far outnumbered by the humanity that unites us." Here now is Asha Bhosle and Michael Stipe.

0: taking the desert blues vibe of that track, Jaane Jahan by Kiran Ahluwalia. Subha Shankaran studied Indian classical music from a young age, and she's used that training to move freely across genres like jazz and folk. More than 20 years back, she co-founded Auto Rickshaw. Their music is a mix of classical Indian music, jazz, folk, and funk. Here's Shankaran raving about Asha Bhosle.
1: Asha Bhosle's voice is the definition of legendary. As a singer myself, I've always been obsessed with her versatility. You know, that signature mix of husky and playful, deep and emotional, and soaringly high all at the same time. She'd often voice the bad girls in Indian cinema, and I always thought that she was probably a rebel at heart, which only added to the appeal for me. When I started my band Auto Rickshaw with Ed Hanley,

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The end is the beginning. 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Accepting and forgiving.

This morning, the Supreme Court of Canada delivered a landmark decision that allows victims of intimate partner violence to directly sue their abusers for damages. Kuldeep Ahluwalia endured 16 years of alleged physical, emotional, and financial abuse in her marriage. At trial, an Ontario judge recognized a new tort of family violence and awarded her $150,000. But the Court of Appeal overturned that tort and cut the damages, leading to a legal battle that went all the way to the top court in the land. Today, the Supreme Court issued a 6-3 decision recognizing intimate partner violence as a distinct civil wrong that includes patterns of coercion, control,

0: Murphy to the ice to fill in. Chance here. Oh, Montreal, they do it! They do it for CeCe! We're all tied at two!
1: With just 2.1 seconds left, the Montreal Victoires sending the game into overtime, and then, thanks to a stray puck to a helmet, they took home the win. Last night was the first game of the PWHL Walter Cup Finals and the first to feature two Canadian teams, which makes things a bit tricky for France Bergeron because she is a season ticket holder for both the Montreal Victoires and the Ottawa Charge. We reached her in Laval.
2: France, that moment that we just heard there, what was it like for you? What were the emotions you were experiencing?
3: It was total mixed emotions. All year long, I was cheering for both teams separately. That was fine. But now here they are facing each other in the finals. So that moment when it went at 2 seconds, 2-2, like I was cheering so loud. Actually, I cheered for the whole 62 minutes of the game. So my voice is all crackling today. They talk about polyamorous relationship. That's what I have here. I'm in love with two teams. And I don't know if you remember in 1963, there was a song from Mary Wells. And she said, I've got two lovers and I ain't ashamed. I love them both the same. And that's exactly what I lived through.
2: That's incredible. I love the scene that you've just painted and the soundtrack for it we have as well, France. You know, when Ottawa was leading and then Montreal's Laura Stacey went down, she seemed to be in some pretty serious pain. Mm-hmm. What was the tension like in those moments?
3: Well, it was very

Some 60,000 years ago, a Neanderthal had a very human predicament, a toothache. And the pain was so bad, they had to dig deep. Like, into the actual tooth, of course, but also

0: That tooth hurts now. Well, I'm going to do something to it that's going to make it hurt even worse. But the good news is it'll only hurt worse for maybe a half an hour or an hour. And after that, you're going to start feeling a lot better. How do you communicate that? I mean, that's a really complicated idea, given our stereotypical view of Neanderthals as brutish beasts who could barely grunt out, need food or something.
1: Right. Yeah, it's also, we don't know for sure, but maybe their pain tolerance by necessity was a bit better than most of ours.
0: Oh, I'm sure of that. I mean, Neil, the statistics are absolutely alarming. 80% of Neanderthals never saw their 40th birthday. And if you took all the bones and teeth of Neanderthal from all over Eurasia and put them out on a table and looked at them, something almost like 50% of those bones and teeth would show evidence of traumatic injury. These people were living in a very high stress environment, and it was taking its toll.
1: Professor, I appreciate this. Thank you.
0: Oh, sure, absolutely. My pleasure.
2: John Olson is a professor emeritus of anthropology at the University of Arizona and a co-author on a new study of Neanderthal dentistry. He's in Tucson, Arizona.

Well, certainly have been on a train journey, all right. And now it's time to get off and go to the place you got on the train to go to. Do you A, spend some time determining the most efficient route out of the station, or B, just follow whoever's in front of you, even though they may have no idea where they are or where they're going. Plus, they're wearing the same jacket as you, so at any moment, someone could turn around and say, ha-ha, look, everybody, the jacket twins. You probably said that you would do A, but according to an elaborate new study, most of us would do B, demonstrating a heartwarming level of trust or thoughtless gullibility. When I say the study was elaborate, I mean that the scientists analyzed the paths of about 100,000 passengers exiting trains at one station in the Netherlands. They monitored which door every one of those passengers used to exit and the order in which they exited and something-something algorithm. And in the end, they found that we tend to follow the same path as the person in front of us, regardless of whether we know that person, and even if they take us on a longer route out of the station. As I said, this does not necessarily reflect well on us. Apparently, we just think, yeah, he looks like he knows where he's going. I can tell by the way he's in front of me. Not to mention, what about the person in the very front? What is she supposed to do? Just accept that she has to lead a conga line of zombie train passengers to safety on her own? That's a lot of pressure. This feels like an embarrassing study for us. And I think the lesson is as follows: stop following. Here's Moniao with You Know the Way.

0: now has an advantage over other provinces. Here's a bit of what he said.
1: I've been reaching out to the Prime Minister in early conversations about how we can ensure that BC's projects, which are real projects, which have proponents, which are in final investment decision, get the same amount of attention as the proposed Alberta pipeline project that still has no route and no proponent. I believe that we can get there, but we do need to make sure that there's a level playing field for everybody in Canada, and it's not just one province that that gets special and treatment that results in a competitive advantage for them and a disadvantage for the rest of Canada.
0: And in addition to those comments, Minister, there's a new statement now from Premier EB, and he says in part, quote, "It cannot be the case that the projects that get prioritized in Canada are those where a premier threatens to leave the country," unquote. So there's two questions there. One, he's saying, you know, why are they getting breaks that the other provinces are not getting? And then the other question is of course, why is this happening for a province that where, you know, there's this open threat of a referendum on separation?
2: If we're going to talk about British Columbia specifically and about major projects, we have been working directly with British Columbia to make sure that they're part of what our plan is on building Canada. But on the other part, when we're talking about, you know, what this means and how we're working with provinces, this is about collaboration with provinces. It's about not fighting with our provinces and making sure that we're taking action that moves us all forward in unity, which is what Canadians want to see us do right now when we're facing threats from the United States and when we're seeing so much around the world in instability. This is our chance to build real stability by working with the provinces. We actually have said that we're going to enhance our industrial carbon price right across the country. And we put out a consultation paper at the beginning of the year to set out how we will do that. And we will work with all of the provinces because that's the goal, is for all of us to be working together to make sure that we do have a stronger economy and that we're reducing emissions and building a low carbon economy right across the country.
0: In terms of the government's 2050 target, reaching net zero by 2050, for Canadians who are hearing all these headlines and seeing these developments, some feeling like these are steps back, what would you say to those who are not sure they can believe that that is a real date and a real number and a real goal and not one that will be diluted?
2: We remain absolutely committed to our Paris commitments and our Paris targets. So that piece I would absolutely want to confirm for all Canadians. But taking a step and looking at where we're at, when we look at the last National Inventory report, the last figures are for 2024, which was the last year under the previous Liberal government. And what it showed is that all of the policies we had in place had done a really important job in bringing down emissions and our emissions trajectory from what we had been left with by the Conservative government, where emissions were tracking upwards. But and we actually, with all of those suite of measures, had brought emissions down by 10% from 2005. But it also showed that we had plateaued and we weren't moving forward. And what we know is that they had become very divisive. So when we have the electricity strategy that we put out yesterday, we're actually working directly with the provinces on how do we build a better interconnected system right across our country that allows us to electrify our economy and make significant reductions in our emissions by doing that. So we're building on the past record and the past work. But it takes new steps now in how we get that done.
0: Minister, I appreciate this. Thank you for coming back on the show.
2: Thank you so much. It's good to talk with you.
3: Julie DeBrusen is the Federal Minister of the Environment and Climate Change. We reached her in Ottawa.

0: The horse.
1: Irlande, ni point.
0: Ireland, no points.
2: Irlande,
0: Ireland, no points.
3: For the world, I'm Orla Barry.
0: Ireland, no points.
3: Ilentia, nerda, crochen.
4: A quick update now on a story we've been following. We reported yesterday on where things stand in the fighting between Russia and Ukraine. Our interview came after a deadly strike on Kyiv 2 nights ago. The death toll from that strike has climbed to 24. A makeshift memorial has popped up near where the building stood with piles of stuffed animals. Children have died, this Kyiv resident told the Associated Press, calling the war a tragedy in the 21st century. Meanwhile, in Cuba, there have been protests this week because the country's oil reserves have run dry.
5: In 18-story apartment blocks, most people, I repeat, most people, are now cooking with firewood and locally produced coal because there's no electricity and there's no cooking gas.
4: What life is like in Cuba without foreign oil and how a visit from the CIA director is being received there. That conversation is next. You're listening to The World.

0: hunger crisis. People are really, really worried that this policy could result in actual starvation. This hasn't happened yet. We're not seeing it widespread, but the experts, including the UN Special Rapporteur on the Right to Food, warned me that this is a real possibility if this goes on. And it's not hard to see why.
1: And you said people are worried. Has there been a reaction from the Cuban public to that announcement that the oil, that diesel is out? I know there are some protests happening in the street.

0: for the last months. They've been it's a very Latin American thing, cacerolazos. So people bang their pots with spoons and protest that the lights are out. A lot of that anger is directed at the government because people think, turn the lights on, turn the lights on. And sometimes it works. But overwhelmingly, I've been in the Eastern Provinces reporting for a week now, there is an awareness amongst the Cuban population that if you don't have oil coming into the country, there's no way of having the light on.
1: So do most folks blame the US for this?
0: I think most folks blame both governments. Most Cubans I speak to say that the economic straits that Cuba is in is a result of bad economic management, of a failed system, if you like. That's a pretty widespread view. But it's also a pretty widespread view that the US embargo, or the blockade, as the government calls it here, has also played into the long-term economic crisis, the big funk, the lack of wages, the fact that there's so many problems. But what's changed is that since this oil blockade happened, the US hand has been revealed to all. Because before, the sanctions were incredibly powerful, potent, but largely invisible. They're laws, they're technical, they're boring. Most people don't pore over laws legislated in the 1960s, 90s, and 2020s.
1: Sure.
0: With the oil blockade, you see the rhetoric from Trump, no oil's getting in, we're going to take Cuba. This is a colonial discourse, and Cubans are nationalist people and don't take kindly to that, no matter how unpopular their government is. And also just the fact that they see that that no oil's getting in because they see that the US has threatened tariffs against any other country. And so it's become impossible to hide.
1: Is there any relief on the horizon? I'm wondering if there's any talk of any future oil shipments, or if anybody has just a little bit of power from solar panels, things like that.
0: One of the reasons people are so scared is that there's a widespread sense that there is no relief on the horizon. Cuba's main ally was Venezuela. Their president was kidnapped on the 3rd of January, and a pliant new president has been put in. Those oil deliveries have since ceased. The other main supplier of oil to Cuba last year was Mexico. On the 27th of January this year, the Trump administration signed an executive order threatening tariffs against any country that sends oil to Cuba. And since then, Mexico has stopped. So their two main oil suppliers, who, by the way, were supplying them with oil basically for free, have dried up. So they've lost about 60% of their oil within a month this year. And there's not many other countries willing to give oil, facing the wrath of US tariffs, and basically for free, because Cuba can't afford to pay. So China has not sent anything. Russia sent one tanker. There was talk of a second being sent, but that didn't happen. And a lot of other countries that Cuba has historically had very good relations with, Angola, Vietnam, I could go on, are sending food aid, are sending technical aid, ascending, building capacity, but they're not sending oil. And so one of the striking things about this particular moment is just how isolated Cuba has been, which is a terrific irony because Cuba has been very, very involved internationally, in, as the government here would see it, at least in helping other countries throughout the 20th century. So they do feel abandoned and left out to dry. And that's in terms of the government, but also in terms of the people that live here, regardless of their political stripe.
1: There are incredible challenges that you're describing here, what Cuban people are facing right now. How are they making do and surviving with such limited resources?
0: Cubans understand themselves to be a very inventive people and a strong people. It's difficult to break them. And so I just came from another eastern province this morning, which is one of the main provinces that produces rice. They haven't received any diesel for their tractors since February. What are they doing? They're going back to animal traction. They're getting oxes and they're tilling the fields. That is going to lead to many times less rice production, according to them. But it's putting some food on the table. People are noticeably losing weight, but they are keeping things going. In terms of cooking, that's becoming an increasing challenge. I was in Santiago de Cuba, which is eastern Cuba's second city. And in 18-story apartment blocks, most people, I repeat, most people are now cooking with firewood and locally produced coal.
1: Wow.
0: Because there's no electricity and there's no cooking gas. I think it's important that listeners understand that these sanctions are not so-called smart sanctions. They are indiscriminate. They collectively punish the whole of the Cuban population, whether or not that's the intention. That's what I'm seeing on the ground. It's very hard to imagine that the president of Cuba or Raul Castro don't have cooking gas. But I can tell you that the populations that I was speaking to in eastern Cuba, that's overwhelmingly people

0: colour are skipping meals and are cooking with sometimes even cardboard because of this policy of energy starvation. So it's not just collective and hitting the whole population, but it's hitting the most vulnerable the hardest.
1: Ed Augustin is a journalist currently in Cuba's eastern provinces. He spoke to us from outside for better service. The lack of fuel is impacting telecommunications. You're listening to The World.

0: This is The World. I'm Carolyn Beeler. For hundreds of years in the north of Nigeria, the city of Kano has been a hub for the production of leather and indigo for dyeing fabrics. But globalization is taking a bite out of their business. Dye makers are competing against imported synthetic goods, and the Nigerian leather is being marketed as European. From Kano, Nigeria, Ricky Shryock reports on the challenges these workers are facing.
1: Hunched over a 20-foot-deep pit, Bala soaks a large cotton fabric into the water-filled, 500-year-old concrete hole. He wears a wide-brimmed hat to protect himself from the harsh northern Nigerian sun. Water is wrung from the fabric, which is slowly taking on a deep blue indigo hue. It is a craft that has been practiced for centuries here in Kano, an ancient sub-Saharan trading city of 5 million people. The longer Bala leaves the fabric in the water, the darker blue the hue will become, said Sadi Lawan Ismail, who is the manager of the Dye Pits Association, where he has worked his entire life.
2: It depends on the duration of time, soaking in and out, in and out, in and out, till to finish.
1: Ismail added the textile is made with three all-natural ingredients.
2: The ingredient number one, like a normal ash from the firewood, indigo plant, and potash. These three ingredients we use to make like this natural dyeing indigo.
1: There are 144 small round holes spaced throughout the dye pit area. The tradition has been passed down for generations among the Hausa group here in Kano, said Ismail. In rooms not far from the pits, women tie off the fabric with bands. That way, when the fabric is dyed, bits of white remain to create different designs, each with their own significance. Bride and groom designs for a wedding. The cloud design is traditionally worn during harvest season, but the slow organic process faces competition from cheaper imported products, Ismail added.
2: So the challenge is one is that more people buy the synthetic one. The synthetics is cheaper than indigo because synthetics is machine made, while indigo, it is handmade. It is very typical work. Make it before you finish it, one fabric will take you a lot of time, and you make a design, it is very difficult.
1: In another part of Kano, a different type of craftsman also works on his ancient textile trade. He shaves the scales off the hide of a snakeskin. Haladu Al-Hassan runs a 100-year-old tannery operation that produces leather made from goat, sheep, alligator, and snakes. Sounds of workers soaking the leather in a liquid mixture of ash, sodium chloride, and dung fill the neighborhood. Al-Hassan explains in Hausa that this business from artisanal leather employs 150 people and supports hundreds of residents living in the community surrounding it. Because much of the industry is informal, official numbers on how many people work in the industry, as well as what they earn, are hard to come by. Before, this area was abandoned and no one was living here, said Al-Hassan. But because of this tannery work, he added, there are now a lot of people safely making a living here. While artisanal leather is mostly sold domestically, 11 industrial tanneries in Kano export their wares. Companies such as Gaz Little Tannery in Kano sell to luxury brands like Gucci and Louis Vuitton. The leather is then marketed as Italian, even though it is originally from Nigeria. And while official numbers of employees

0: So now that you have played every continent, Kyra, what's next for you?
1: Well, I want to keep developing Otto in Antarctica. I'm having so much fun playing with the themes of it. I told a lot of people when I first got back that it sort of felt like I dreamed the whole thing, especially coming back to the United States, coming back to the realities that we're facing right now. And so I want to keep playing with those themes of grappling between dream and reality and grappling with the things that are very true in our lived experiences right now. And I want everyone to know about Antarctica and all the important science that's happening down there. So this piece, I hope, has a long life.
0: New York-based musician Kyra Sims on the French horn. She was recently in Antarctica on a fellowship coordinated by a nonprofit organization called Polar Steam. That is her playing her horn in Antarctica. Kyra, thank you so much for this conversation. It's been delightful.
1: Thank you. I had

J'ai allumé le feu, mes chagrins, mes plaisirs. Je n'ai plus besoin de balayer les amours avec leurs trémolos. Balayer pour toujours, je repars à zéro. 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

0: woman.
1: That's this week on Bookends with Matea Roach. 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
3: From CBC News, The World This Hour, I'm Neil Kumar. President Donald Trump says that U.S. and Nigerian forces have killed a senior commander in the ISIS militant group. Trump identified the target as Abu Bilal al-Muniki. CNN's national security analyst Alex Pletus says that he was the second in command for ISIS.
4: This was the number two for ISIS globally, who I was considered the ISIS organizational and financial mastermind. So this is a significant blow to ISIS and global terrorism. So this was planned for quite some time. This was a meticulously planned operation executed flawlessly, as the way it's described to me. And the number two leader for ISIS globally has now been taken out.
3: On Trump's Truth Social post, he wrote that Abu Bilal al-Muniki will no longer terrorize the people of Africa or help plan operations to target Americans. The Prime Minister and Alberta's Premier have signed an energy deal that now has a timetable for a new oil pipeline from Alberta to the West Coast. David Thurton reports.
5: Alberta's Premier and Canada's Prime Minister signing off on a consequential climate policy, paving the way for a major energy project. The agreement puts forward these dates. July 1st, a pipeline application gets submitted. October 1st, it's eligible to be fast-tracked under law. And September 1st, 2027, shovels go into the ground.
6: Today, as you've just heard, Canada and Alberta have agreed to create markets that deliver an effective carbon price.
5: Alberta agreed to raise the actual carbon price big polluters pay. Now it's roughly $40 per ton in Alberta. By 2040, it'll rise to $130.
7: This is not a retail carbon tax. You will not see this on your diesel or gasoline or any of your fill-up bills. You will not see it on your home heating bill. This is an industrial price.
5: A carbon price for a pipeline, something Smith had suggested. And it puts some Liberal MPs who advocate for climate in a difficult position with their voters. David Thurton, CBC News, Ottawa.
3: A California court has banned a familiar charity jingle from airing any longer in the state. The long-running Cars for Kids ad was found to be misleading. Thomas Dangle has more.
8: It's an earworm to be sure, broadcast for years on TV and radio, with many Canadians hearing the jingle too many times to count.
9: It's annoying, let's put it that way.
8: Now, a California court has found the ad for the charity Cars for Kids is not just memorable, it's also deceptive. A plaintiff filed a lawsuit 5 years ago after donating a 2001 Volvo. He only later learned Cars for Kids doesn't support local children in need. Instead, the money goes to a Jewish charity focused on New York and New Jersey, with programs including matchmaking for young adults and trips to Israel for teenagers. Canadian tax filings show most of Cars for Kids' expenses last year went to programs in the U.S. and Israel. As for the California court decision banning that well-known jingle, the charity says it will appeal. Thomas Daigle, CBC News, Toronto.
3: The final of this year's Eurovision Song Contest, which is the biggest music competition in the world, is being held tonight in Austria. Daniel Rosny reports.
10: More than 160 million watch each year, and tonight there's something for everyone, with Finland, Greece, and France some of the favorites to win. Israel's ongoing participation caused Spain, the Netherlands, Slovenia, Ireland, and Iceland to boycott the event. They say it's because of Israel's war in Gaza. During Israeli singer Noam Beten's semi-final performance, anti-Israeli chants were heard on TV.
11: Booing and everything, a little shock.
10: A small protest is planned later in Vienna. Israel is one of a number of countries outside Europe that competes in Eurovision. The Canadian government has said it wants to explore CBC's participation, as the event is a contest between broadcasters. A spokesperson for CBC has confirmed three staff members are here observing, where they'll witness Moldova's Euro Poptastic anthem

0: which is likely to get a lot of votes from the viewing public. Welcome to Moldova! Daniel Rosny for CBC News, Vienna.
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3: From Futuro Media and PRX, it's Latino USA. I'm Maria Hinojosa. Today, a conversation with Pulitzer Prize-winning journalist Caitlin Dickerson about immigrant mixed-status families turning their back on the country they've called home.
4: Who does their choice to leave the United States actually benefit? What are the collateral consequences that we're not thinking about in this historic moment that we're living through?
3: And with the legal fight against abortion pills back in the news, we trace a network of Brazilian women who discovered a method to have safe abortions around the world.
5: For people who were pregnant and did not want to be, Cytotec's side effect was a solution.
3: All this coming up on Latino USA. Stay with us. No te vayas.

0: Welcome to Latino USA. I'm Maria Hinojosa. And before we start, a quick warning. Today's show has some descriptions of violence against women, so please take care. It is springtime in New York City, and I'm in a studio near Times Square, and I'm here to meet up with journalist Caitlin Dickerson. We're going to be talking about some of her latest reporting about the increasing attacks on immigrants under Donald Trump. And our conversation feels more urgent than ever on this particular day because an alarming news story dropped.
1: The death of a Mexican man in ICE custody is raising questions about the conditions in immigration detention centers. In a notification to lawmakers, ICE says 49-year-old Alejandro Cabrera Clemente was found unresponsive last Wednesday at Wynn Correctional Center in Louisiana.
0: Alejandro was the 47th person to die in immigrant detention in 15 months under the second Trump administration. And just this year alone, at least 17 people have died. That is the highest number of deaths in more than 20 years. The consequences of Trump's escalating policies is exactly the kind of work that Caitlin covers as a staff writer at The Atlantic. She's been reporting on the issue since the Obama years, and she's one of the leading voices on immigration reporting today, and that work earned her a Pulitzer in 2023.
2: The numbers are startling. We haven't seen deaths this frequently, and the information that we're getting about the deaths feels very murky.
0: About 70,000 people are detained in ICE facilities across the United States right now. That's more than any time in U.S. history. And makeshift facilities are being built at record-breaking numbers.
2: And I guess I'm not surprised that we're seeing these high numbers of health and safety incidents and deaths because of just how quickly the correctional system has expanded. And in fact, wouldn't be surprised if it continues.
0: For this story, reporter Caitlin Dickerson helps break down the conditions children are facing in immigrant detention. We're going to talk about why some mixed status families are choosing to leave the United States and why she believes the average person can actually do more to fight back. From raids to detention to deportation, there's a lot of data out there about what the Trump administration's crackdown actually looks like. The Trump administration

0: has also repeatedly touted claims that nearly 2 million people have decided to leave the country and quote-unquote self-deport. But Trump has not backed up this claim, and experts agree that these numbers are probably highly exaggerated. What is true is that some people have chosen to leave on their own terms. And that is where I'm going to start my conversation with Caitlin, because she recently published an essay in The Atlantic profiling a family with mixed immigration status and how they're navigating this tough decision as to whether to stay or go.
1: So my story with the Cruz family goes way back, because I first met them in 2016. I was at the New York Times. Trump had just been elected a couple of months earlier, and I was really curious about what mixed status families were going to do.
0: The father, Irby, is from Oaxaca, Mexico, and he's lived in the United States, in New York, in Harlem, for about 25 years without legal status. Irby married Rachel, a U.S. citizen who grew up in Philadelphia in 2009, and they have two daughters, Anna and Sarah.
1: I went to their house one night for dinner, and I met Irby in person, who was also just immediately someone who stood out to me. He's got a kind of poetic way of describing his circumstances. And the situation was immediately so complex and so clear. This was somebody who did everything they could to try to get right by the American immigration system, and just again and again got doors slammed in his face. So I walked with them through this process of determining 10 years ago what to do. And ultimately, they ended up staying. We stayed in touch. But Rachel in particular had made a point to reach out to me when the Biden administration announced this program, Keeping Families Together, in the summer of 2024, saying, hey, Caitlin, it looks like Irby might finally get legal status after all these years. And then just a few months later, I got another message. Actually, we're leaving.
0: They decided to move to Oaxaca, the place Irby left more than 25 years ago, a place Rachel, his wife, and their two daughters had never even visited. Can you walk us through what led them to finally say, we gotta go?
1: And they made this decision in November, right after Trump was elected. And so people told them that they were overreacting and they should calm down, you know, that New York is a sanctuary city, that Irby has an American citizen spouse. A lot of people think wrongly that that automatically qualifies you for some sort of protection. There are more than 4 million American citizens and permanent residents who have a spouse without status and have no way of gaining one. So living in New York, just being so well established in the community, being homeowners, Irby was an institution at this Upper West Side bistro where he'd worked for more than a decade. Rachel was so deeply ensconced in the New York City public school system. And the girls, Anna and Sada, they're complicated because they are such proud New Yorkers, but they also love their dad. And when they understood how serious the risk was that he was facing, they were all in.
0: I'm thinking about actually the social impact that their departure is having here in New York. What's the kind of social impact here on the U.S. side?
1: So where to begin? Rachel and Irby had a lot of friends and had a lot of goodbyes to say that were really painful. I know for Rachel, she's not somebody who tends towards self-pity, as I think you can read in the story. She almost never feels bad for herself, because in this situation, she knows she can come back and she can catch up with people. And really, Irby is the one who may never come back to the United States, who may never get to see his colleagues at the restaurant where he worked ever again, his neighbors in the community that he was close with. And Rachel's parents have really, really struggled. This is a really close family, but they, on the very early side, were very supportive of the choice, because they knew it wouldn't be worth it to basically sit and wait for something terrible to happen.
0: Which would be another kind of trauma.
1: Exactly. ICE coming for Irby, whether it was at work, in front of the girls, it was going to be traumatic for everybody. And then land Irby in this immigration detention system, which is increasingly unsafe.
0: So they are now in Oaxaca. The family is together. So tell us a little bit about how they are doing right about now.
1: crossing borders, it transforms you permanently. And I think people have no choice but to try to establish a new identity and a new place where they fit if they're forced to move home, or if they're forced to move for the first time, which is the case for Rachel and the girls. I think for Edvi, the transition is really specifically challenging because this is a man who's in his 40s, who spent his entire adult life in the United States. And now Edvi is going back to Mexico, where he had a lot of relatives, but even they feel like they don't know him. His relatives said to me, "We never thought we were going to see him again. We mourned him as if he had experienced a kind of death." He feels ill-equipped to be that support that he's been. And so he really feels like he's starting over from square one, stumbling a lot and having to do it in front of Rachel and the girls, which is really hard. So it's going to be a long process.
0: And so the question, Kaylin, is when you have readers taking in the Cruz story, what is it that we need to understand about this moment in American history?
1: I wanted people to think about what we're losing. The debate around immigration is so often about people who want to come to the United States and should we let them come in? And so I think a question that the Cruz family story raises for me is, who does their choice to leave the United States actually benefit? What are the collateral consequences that we're not thinking about in this historic moment that we're living through? The ones that aren't as visible or aren't necessarily as dramatic. You know, Edvi wasn't, he didn't have his car window smashed. He wasn't dragged on the ground or thrown into a detention center. But his loss and his family's loss is still a really significant one. Does that serve us as a country?
0: Coming up on Latino USA, we talk about Kaitlin's recent reporting on the abuses that are happening at facilities like Dilley in Texas.
1: What reporters have found in looking at 911 logs and reviewing internal ICE records is that lots of kids are not getting the emergency medical care that they need until way too late, which can be really, really dangerous.
0: Stay with us. No te vayas.

0: It's Latino USA. I'm Maria Hinojosa. I'm going to continue my conversation now with Pulitzer Prize winner Caitlin Dickerson. And we're going to talk now about the conditions inside the Dilley Family Immigration Detention Center in Texas. This is a place where children and families are held. Children just like little Liam Conejo Ramos. You might remember an image of Liam that went viral. The five-year-old was standing outside in the snowy, frigid weather in Minnesota. He was wearing that famous blue bunny hat after his father had been detained by ICE. Then there was another photo that was released of Liam.
1: When I saw the photo of Liam, I think it was just a week after he'd arrived at Dilley. He was in this lethargic state, kind of half awake, half asleep. His mom said, he told reporters that he wasn't eating, that he'd been vomiting. It was the look of a child that I've seen many, many times in detention facilities. So I think I was experiencing this dissonance where so many people became invested in Liam's story after they saw the first picture of him looking scared, but looking bright-eyed and healthy outside of his house when he was detained, and then could not believe this transformation. He's in this facility that's in a

0: remote plot of land in the hot Texas. It's in both a desert and a floodplain, believe it or not. So it's a really inhospitable environment. And ironically, Dilley was opened and intended to kind of be a humane alternative to past failed experiments with family detention. It opened in 2014 under the Obama administration, but consistently again and again since then, we've seen in ICE's own accountability offices have found many issues there with regard to the availability of healthcare, with the consistency and the quality of the food, the drinking water. And then too, I think part of what we could see in that picture of Liam was also emotionally what goes on for a child in detention. And it's the shock. I mean, there are lots of child welfare experts, some who've been employed by the government, who analyzed these facilities and found that there really is no way to detain a child without harming them.
1: And this is a detention center for children. And also underscoring, it was opened under the Obama administration. Biden closes Dilley, but then Trump pretty much immediately opens it. What is different in terms of what's happening at Dilley now?
0: A lot of the issues that we're talking about at Dilley right now are longstanding issues. I think some newer or exacerbated phenomena that have stuck out to me are, it seems like the staff, and this may have to do with the rapid turnover, staff don't seem to be responding as quickly when kids are having medical emergencies. So you have a lot of sick kids in this facility. We're talking about an environment with people from all over the country stuffed together in one place, and overnight, basically, kids become sick when they get to Dilley. That's expected, but how does the staff respond? What reporters have found in looking at 911 logs and reviewing internal ICE records is that lots of kids are not getting the emergency medical care that they need until way too late, which can be really, really dangerous. Another is the length of time that people are spending inside of Dilley because of a longstanding federal court case. Families were only supposed to be detained at Dilley for 20 days maximum. And that was a court's way of trying to minimize harm to children who are detained there. Even though that ruling is still in place, the Trump administration has been fighting it in court and not following it at the same time. So when I published my story, I think the average length of time in Dilley was more than 50 days, may have even been 60 days. And there was a family that had been in there for about 5 months. And the hope of the Trump administration was to be able to detain more and more children and for unlimited lengths of time. That's the goal that they're working toward.
1: The children are being detained in our country without due process. So this is what you wrote. You said, detained children experience more stress than their bodies can handle and are profoundly destabilized by seeing their parents' fear and helplessness. And I'm wondering what you think or what you hope that people really understand about these detention facilities.
0: I think one thing that's important to remember, this facility is run by a private prison company. So what they do is prisons. And those are the types of conditions that you can expect. Dilley is interesting in that, as I mentioned, it was meant to be and kind of billed as a humane alternative for housing children. And so it has these amenities that on their face look kind of impressive. You know, there's a hair salon where kids can go and get their hair cut. When I visited at one point, they were offering a Zumba class for mothers. There's a daycare where you can drop your child off in 2 hour increments. If you have a meeting with your lawyer or you have a court date, these amenities on their face seem like, oh, wow, this isn't a normal detention center or jail. And yet, when I got there, you could immediately see that families were walking around looking almost sedated. It's so hot for one thing. It's immediately kind of dehydrating to be on the facility's campus at all. And the water, they say, smells like chlorine. People talk about mold in places where they go to get water, to fill up glasses or water bottles. And so people are scared to drink the water. Women are scared to make formula for their babies. It's a detention center that's kind of disguised as something else, in which everyone there can feel. I mean, there are correctional officers who are patrolling it constantly. They leave the lights on in the rooms where the families sleep 24/7. There's a mother I interviewed for a story who told me that

her kid would throw up every time they would walk just outside the dining hall at the thought of entering. And I also interviewed a Dilley employee who'd recently quit his job for my most recent story, who said that every day they were cleaning up vomit in the dining hall.

0: under the Obama administration. They put together this panel of experts who was supposed to recommend ways to improve the detention system. And they just came back and said, we can't do this. There is no way to humanely detain kids. And yet, 10 years later, here we are.
1: So a lot of times, Caitlin, when people hear our reporting, it feels too overwhelming. So what do you say to someone who is listening to this or reading your pieces and saying, there's nothing I can do about this? This is out of my control. It's too big.
0: I think when it comes to immigration enforcement, I think there is something that the public can do if they want to, right? I mean, that's their choice. Our job as journalists is to tell people what's happening, and then they decide what to do about it. That's how democracy works. On this issue in particular, where we know that the administration is acting in a way that conflicts with what public opinion tells us the public wants, we've seen change take place. Yes, a lot of money has been delegated toward this deportation campaign, and that train has left the station. But think back to family separations that took place in 2017 and 2018. That policy ended because of the public outcry. And similarly, after the chaos in Minnesota earlier this year, things slowed down. Things have changed.
2: Thousands of ICE agents and other federal officers will be packing up and pulling out of Minneapolis.
0: And I'm going to put an asterisk next to slow down because ICE is very much still trying to make as many arrests as they possibly can. But the most violent tactics that people were seeing in the streets and decrying, we're not seeing them anymore. And so I think that shows that this administration is responsive to what the public has to say if they're making themselves heard. And I think increasingly, Congress is also feeling the pressure to be responsive, which is perhaps even more important. I mean, Congress has the power of the purse and really has so much control over what ICE does. They have the power to demand that conditions improve inside detention facilities. A million things Congress could do, could say, ICE needs to maintain certain standards for vetting new officers, for training new officers. Congress could establish limitations on who ICE should be arresting and who they shouldn't be arresting. So there is actually a lot of space, I think, for the public to, now that people are learning so much about immigration enforcement, make their preferences known.
1: How are you processing the fact that some of us have been waving the red flag, right, on the issue of immigration for decades and saying this is happening in our country and almost being dismissed because it was like, well, but those are bad immigrants and it'll never really impact us. And it's a small little slice. And the fact that mainstream American journalism actually did not come around to understanding ICE deportations, family separations, cruelty, deaths in detention camps until it feels like just now.
0: I mean, mainstream media has been unequivocally and woefully behind on this issue for a long time. So in a way, I'm not surprised by the fact that the issue went ignored for so long. I think it's great. I sort of can't believe how many people are covering immigration right now and doing an incredible job. And it's like, wow, the country is so much more knowledgeable for the fact that there's an army of people who are now focused on this issue. It is interesting, though, that the concerns people are raising are so old. And I think the question now, which we've both heard again and again, it happens cyclically, is will there be a change? And so I think we've sort of been left at the altar a bunch of times on this issue. I don't know that there actually will be a change, but I think that it's been amazing to see how much people are learning because journalism is actually doing its job.
1: Caitlin Dickerson, thank you so much for joining us on Latino USA.
0: Thank you so much for having me.
1: That was Caitlin Dickerson, a staff writer at The Atlantic. And now, another story in the headlines, this time about abortion pills. It's been almost 4 years since the U.S. Supreme Court overturned Roe v. Wade. And since then, the attacks on reproductive rights haven't stopped.

0: abortion medication is now the latest target of the anti-abortion movement, and their strategy focuses now on limiting access to one of the main abortion pills across the country. It's a pill called Mifepristone.
1: Abortion rights now back in front of the Supreme Court. The makers of the abortion pill Mifepristone filing an emergency appeal asking the justices to restore access to the medication after a lower court on Friday cut off mail order access to the drug.
0: The news broke a couple of weeks ago, and the Supreme Court temporarily restored access to Mifepristone by mail. But the legal battle is far from over. Medical studies have proven that Mifepristone is safe to use. While abortion pills today account for over 60% of all abortions in the United States, Mifepristone is often used in combination with another pill that's called Misoprostol. And the World Health Organization has confirmed you can also have a safe abortion by taking Misoprostol alone. So today, dear listener, we're going to bring back the story of Misoprostol. It's the other abortion pill, and the story of the Brazilian women who discovered it. It's from our award-winning series, The Network, co-produced by Latino USA and NPR's Embedded. In the three-part series, hosts Marta Martinez and Victoria Estrada follow women across the Americas who developed a revolutionary way to have safe abortions without doctors in countries where abortion was banned or where access was very hard. And today, their impact is still felt globally, even right here in the United States. For this piece, Marta and Victoria take us to Brazil, where this new abortion method started.
2: It was one of those moments when people understand they're witnessing history. They remember where they were.
3: I was standing at my standing desk in my house, waiting. And
4: I just started crying at my desk.
5: It was totally surreal.
6: They remember where they were when Roe versus Wade fell.
7: The biggest change to abortion rights in the United States in nearly half a century is here.
6: The Supreme Court had made its decision.
7: A ruling that ends the constitutional right to an abortion.
2: While abortion rights opponents celebrated the news that Roe had been overturned,
8: we will abolish abortion!
2: Many abortion rights supporters feared the U.S. was going backwards.
4: Back to like the 1900s? Like, what are they going to take from us next?
6: Back to a more dangerous time.
9: This is an emergency. This is an extreme crisis. People will die across the country.
2: The day after the fall of Roe, 13 states immediately banned or severely limited abortion. Eventually, nearly half of all states did. And within a month of the ruling, dozens of clinics stopped performing abortions, forcing many Americans to travel hundreds of miles to get one. Other laws targeted abortion providers.
10: Are you scared?
11: I am scared, and I think a lot of us are, because there's nowhere else in medicine that is policed and regulated and now criminalized to such a degree.
8: You don't care if people die. You don't care if people die.
6: But not all abortion rights supporters felt this way.
12: Everybody was so calm in the network.
6: The network. It's what we're calling the diffuse set of people who are expanding abortion access in an unconventional way. They were not panicking.
2: This network, it's hard to even describe because it's not formal or centralized. There's no CEO, no headquarters.
6: Some people work together, but plenty don't know each other. They're midwives and nurses, grandmothers and friends.
2: This network crosses borders and reaches people throughout the world, from South Africa to Myanmar to Mexico and all over the United States. What unites the network is how they are expanding abortion access, by helping women have safe abortions on their own without a doctor involved.
6: Their method grew out of a very small thing. It actually fits in the palm of your hand.
2: But despite being physically tiny, when it comes to reproductive health, doctors, researchers, and people working in this field say it's been
10: monumental.
3: Extraordinarily

0: important.
1: Fundamental.
0: It's a lifesaver in so many ways.
2: It's the equivalent to the discovery of penicillin because it's a before and after.
3: But unlike penicillin, this discovery has not been universally embraced. Instead, it's the latest target of abortion restrictions that continue to make the news.
4: The future of abortion access could be impacted by a new lawsuit just filed by the Attorney General of Texas.
5: A long dormant federal law prohibits the mailing of any supplies used for abortions.
6: Possession could be punishable by up to 5 years in prison.
3: I'm Victoria Estrada.
7: And I'm Marta Martinez. We've been covering reproductive rights in the Americas for years now.
3: And when we started to see more and more challenges to abortion access in the U.S., we immediately thought about Latin America, because historically, Latin America has had strict abortion bans.
7: But as research from around the world shows, bans don't stop people from getting abortions. They just lead them to take more risks to end their pregnancies.
3: But nearly 40 years ago in Latin America, women developed an abortion method that was medically safe and effective, no doctor needed.
7: It all started in Brazil, where this method was born in the late 1980s. Victoria and I took a trip in 2024, and one of the people we interviewed was Jacqueline Pitanqui.
8: Hi, Jacqueline.
7: Jacqueline is a longtime feminist advocate.
8: How was your day?
7: And she lived through Brazil's military dictatorship. When the dictatorship fell in 1985, she fought to get women's rights into Brazil's new constitution. Because women at the time had so little say in their workplaces, marriages, or over their bodies.
9: So here in front, you have the Christ.
8: Oh, it's right here.
9: Right here. But
7: from Jacqueline's balcony in Rio de Janeiro, we could see what's probably the most iconic image of Brazil, the statue of Christ the Redeemer.
8: So you see it every day in the morning when you wake up?
9: I see Christ every day when I wake up.
8: Say hello.
9: Yeah, I say hello, Christ. How are you? Be good, Jesus Christ.
7: It's this huge sculpture overlooking the whole city of Rio de Janeiro. It's this constant reminder of the influence Catholicism has had on Brazil for much of its history.
9: For the Catholic Church, contraception has always been a key issue.
7: Until the 80s, many Brazilian women didn't have great access to birth control. Before then, in the poorest region of the country, women had on average almost 6 children.
3: We heard that some women just didn't know much about their own bodies.
7: This lack of knowledge had serious consequences.
9: The significant, let's call punishment, it was on women's bodies. Death or morbidity.
10: Okay.
8: Could you just count to 10?
10: 1, 2, 3.
7: In the 1980s, Brazil's maternal mortality rate was higher than most of the rest of the world.
10: I lived through a time when women got sick and died of infection, died of bleeding, young women, extremely young women.
3: This is Dr. Rivaldo Albuquerque.
10: Sou médico ginecobstetra. I am a gynecologist. I am a practicing Catholic, and I have been working with women's health since I was a medical student.
3: We visited Rivaldo in the coastal city of Recife in northeast Brazil. It's the poorest region in the country. When he started working in a public hospital in 1985, the state that Recife is in had the highest maternal mortality rate in all of Brazil. Rivaldo saw it every day in the emergency room, like complications from abortion.
7: Abortion was, and still is, illegal in most cases in Brazil. But that doesn't mean women were not getting abortions. Research from that time estimated there were between 1 and 4 million abortions happening in the country every year.
10: People who had the money could look for doctors who did abortions in clinics, in hospitals, with every safety precaution, using sterilized material.
3: In other words, people who had the money

0: he could go see a doctor who was willing to break the law for the right price. Those were not the women who ended up in the emergency room where Rivaldo worked. His patients had often gone to places that were less reputable and unsafe.
1: Others just tried to self-manage their abortion. We heard about lots of ways.
2: Herbs.
1: Teas or drinks.
2: Insertion of foreign objects.
3: Hastes de guarda-chuva.
0: The rods of an umbrella.
1: By the time women got to Rivaldo, they often had perforations in their uterus, hemorrhages, and serious infections.
0: Rivaldo told us about a specific case that has stayed with him.
3: Era uma mulher de 19 anos que já tinha dois filhos.
4: She was a 19-year-old woman who had already had two children. She came in with a generalized infection. It was a desperate condition, and we didn't have any background information about this woman. She wouldn't speak.
0: Rivaldo and the other doctors suspected she'd had an unsafe abortion, and so they decided to do an exploratory operation.
4: And when we opened the abdominal cavity, we found a uterus that smelled, pardon the word, rotten. It was a classic picture of an unsafe abortion. Since it's an illegal procedure, this woman must have stayed home for a few days or didn't receive proper medication.
0: And now, there was nothing the doctors could do.
4: Why did this woman die? I can tell you without hesitation. Because she was black and because she was poor.
3: Porque era negra e porque era pobre.
5: Coming up on Latino USA, we trace how women in Brazil began to use an ulcer pill for safe abortions and how that method spread across the world. Stay with us. No te vayas.

0: It's Latino USA. I'm Maria Hinojosa. We're going to go back to northeastern Brazil now, where Dr. Rivaldo helped poor women who had tried to have an abortion on their own, while other doctors chose not to help them. Producers Marta Martinez and Victoria Estrada are going to continue this story now.
1: Many doctors did not treat these patients well.
2: Women who had tried to have an abortion were the last ones to be treated during our shift.
1: So these women, they would be in the emergency room all day long without food or anything to drink. He remembers that some doctors wouldn't give the women enough anesthesia before their dilation and curettage, or DNC. So the women would feel the pain of their cervix being dilated and the walls of their uterus being scraped.
2: And the women cried out because of the pain of their suffering. Unfortunately, I heard medical staff say, when you did it, it was a lot of joy, a lot of pleasure. And now you're crying. You don't know what you did. You killed the baby.
3: One doctor told researchers at the time that his hospital was doing 2 hysterectomies a week because of so many botched abortions.
1: Some doctors went even further than insulting the women. In some cases, they called the police.
2: And the police would come all the way to the hospital and handcuff the women. They would chain them to the bed. Women were arrested.
1: Rivaldo says his hospital never let this happen, but he knew it happened elsewhere.
3: At the end of his shift, Rivaldo would make notes about his patients, who lived, who died.
2: How many births, how many C-sections, how many surgeries, how many abortions, how many infected abortions.
3: And around the year 1987, he noticed a change.
1: A big change.
2: Severe cases of infection, severe cases of hemorrhage, they disappeared.
1: Women were still coming into the ER, but they were showing up with new symptoms, much less serious ones.
2: Like an increasing body temperature, hyperthermia. And it didn't make sense because you couldn't find an infectious condition. Some women also had gastrointestinal symptoms. We realized that there was something different, and this made us a little confused.
3: Around the same time, a researcher named Sara Costa was working for Brazil's School of Public Health in Rio de Janeiro, more than 1,000 miles south from Recife. And she noticed another big change.
4: We were seeing this incredible decline in fertility.
1: Suddenly, women were having fewer children. But why?
3: It was strange, because there were no big policy changes to account for it.
4: Was it spontaneous use of oral contraception? How were they getting it?
1: So in the early 90s, Sara began talking directly to the women.
4: And we conducted those interviews over a period of several months and analyzed the results.
1: She and her team interviewed more than 800 pregnant women in 7 hospitals in Rio de Janeiro. Many of those women had come into the hospital bleeding. Hospitals in Rio and in other parts of the country had been seeing more cases like this in the past few years, of women who seemed like they had attempted an abortion.
4: We thought we would actually discover a lot more complications, serious complications. But most of the women went into hospital with bleeding, had a curettage, and left.
3: In Recife, Rivaldo had noticed a similar pattern.
2: We had a downward curve in mortality, a downward curve in abortion complications. And then there was a moment when you almost didn't see any complications of abortion at all.
5: Praticamente não via complicações de abortamento.
3: Fewer complications from abortion meant one thing.
5: Deixou de morrer mulheres.
2: Women stopped dying.
1: Or at least far fewer were dying. From 1986 to 1991, the time Sara and Rivaldo were observing, the World Health Organization recorded a 21% drop in Brazil's maternal mortality rate.
2: It seemed like magic or a better word,
5: um milagre,
2: a miracle.
1: In 1973, the same year that Roe v. Wade was decided in the United States, something else happened that transformed reproductive healthcare, but in a much more roundabout way. An American pharmaceutical company called Searle developed a new drug to treat gastric ulcers, kind of like Tums or Pepto-Bismol or Milk of Magnesia. It was a small, white, hexagon-shaped pill with a tiny figure of a stomach etched on one side.
3: Not a belly, the actual organ.
1: It's actually the stomach that makes me remember this pill.
3: It's called Cytotec.
1: And even though it was created by an American pharmaceutical company, the Food and Drug Administration was slow to approve it. Several years before being available in the US, Cytotec first made its way to Europe and then Brazil in 1986.
3: And here's where it's hard to know what is fact and what is part of the myth of Cytotec. Because in Brazil, this ulcer pill took on a new life. For starters, we know that the original Cytotec box came with a warning. But because it's been 40 years, people remember that warning differently.
1: Jacqueline Pitangui, the sociologist who says hello to the Christ statue every morning in Rio de Janeiro, remembers that the warning was written out.
6: It's that little paper that comes with the medicine that says you should avoid to take it if you were pregnant because it could cause contractions.
3: Dr. Rivaldo Albuquerque remembers the fine print more specifically.
2: There was a very clear paragraph that said,

0: to swallow 2 pills, wait a couple of hours, then take 2 more pills until she finished 6 pills. He also had an instruction that was very common at the time.
1: Look, you are going to expel. When you expel and you're bleeding a lot, go to the hospital.
0: I went home and took the pills.
1: The contractions started and I had some bleeding.
0: She says the pain was strong, but not like with the first abortion. She was bleeding, but she didn't faint. She didn't have her sister by her side, but she was able to get herself to the emergency room. One thing was the same. The doctors, again, questioned her and, again, are denied that she had done anything to cause an abortion. And this time, R says she didn't have to stay in the hospital. She had a DNC and left. Her parents never found out about it. R went on with her life. She moved in with her sister, who supported her going to school.
2: Me formei assistente social.
1: I graduated as a social worker.
0: The two experiences were very difficult for R, but one thing was clear.
1: The second time, I didn't have a lot of side effects. I didn't have a lot of bleeding, so it was safer for me. I felt more comfortable.
2: Confortável.
3: Over time, Brazilian women got better and better at using Cytotec, better known as misoprostol, on their own. And their discoveries were later confirmed by scientific research. This method spread across Latin America and eventually across the whole globe. The World Health Organization says it's safe to have an abortion with misoprostol through 12 weeks of pregnancy. And what you heard was an excerpt of episode 1 of The Network. It's a series co-produced by Latino USA and NPR's Embedded podcast. It originally aired in May of 2025. That's it for today. Our show was the work of Reynaldo Leaños Jr. and Julieta Martinelli. The story from 2025 was originally produced by Victoria Estrada and Marta Martinez. Fernanda Echavarri is our managing editor. Nancy Trujillo is our production manager. Our engineers are Stephanie Lebeau, Julia Caruso, and JJ Carubin. The Latino USA team also includes Roxana Aguirre, Luis Luna, Tony Mar Marquez, Monica Morales Garcia, Adriana Rodriguez, and Nicole Rothwell. Penile Ramirez and I are executive producers. I'm your host, Maria Hinojosa. You can find Latino USA on your podcast feed, also on our website, latinousa.org. And then you can listen to us anytime you want. Hasta la próxima. Ciao.
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5: 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I'm Saroja Coelho. 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
1: We're going to save some puppies.
2: When there's a dog in need, Brady Oliveira and Alex Blumberg are hitting the ground running. Catch the new series, Must Love Dogs, a heart.

0: just shaking.
1: Is this the biggest thing you've achieved so far professionally?
2: Yes, actually, yes. What's biggest than Eurovision?
1: Well, the best of luck for Saturday.
2: Thank you so much.
3: Israel is one of those countries that's made it through. Noam Betan is representing his country.
4: And I'm really happy about it. And I'm really proud of myself and really proud of the crew and the dancers. And I just want to say thank you to everybody that voted.
3: Last year, there were accusations from a number of broadcasters and

0: Welcome back to Inside Europe, the weekly current affairs podcast and radio program from DW, Germany's international broadcaster. I'm Laura Kabelka in Berlin. It's that time of year again. Stars from around the world are flying into Cannes in southern France for the prestigious film festival. This year's edition kicked off on Tuesday. And while 80% of the world's population have never set foot on an aircraft, the Cannes Film Festival remains one of the events that attracts the highest number of private jets. And now, as the ongoing closure of the Strait of Hormuz and damage to fossil fuel infrastructure in the Gulf region cause fuel shortages, former pilots are calling on governments to halt private jet travel. Inside Europe's Emma Meyer spoke to one of them.
1: So last year, 750 roughly private jets flew into Cannes during the film festival week, and together they burnt roughly

0: That was Inside Europe from DW Radio in Germany. This is CBC Radio 1. The news is next.
1: Are you an Indigenous musician looking to level up your career? 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
2: From CBC News, The World This Hour, I'm Claude Fay. Prime Minister Mark Carney and Alberta's premier have signed an energy deal that now has a timetable for a new oil pipeline from Alberta to the West Coast. David Thurton reports.
3: Alberta's premier and Canada's prime minister signing off on a consequential climate.

0: term, President Biden in his first and only term. And arguably, you can make the case that Trump is once again using it, but perhaps even more brazenly, Trump didn't search for an authorization for the war in Iran, did not use the normal language that presidents use when talking about the military operation, as they put it, in Iran. So the 2001 and 2002 AUMFs remain on the books, and so therefore remain a tool that any president can use in the future. But this president has been sufficiently brazen that he doesn't seem to go back or call back to those to say that he needs to use that authorization for the 2001 to deal with the state-sponsored of terrorism in Iran. He just says we needed to do it. There was an imminent threat. And so he went in with Israel.
1: And if you've been following events in the Iran-US conflict closely, you'll know that on May the 2nd, Donald Trump and his defense secretary simply waved off any notion that they needed to abide by the War Powers Resolution and go to the Congress to seek permission for further military action. They simply declared they were no longer at war with Iran, even though, as we all know, military action is continuing.
2: We used to live in a world where it was very clear what was a war and what wasn't one. And we haven't actually lived in that world for quite a long time. So this is one of the ways in which governments can skate around the question of declaration of war. Is it a police action? Is it some sort of enforcement mechanism? Like, what exactly is it? So we all accept, for example, that the action in Iran is a war, but the action in Venezuela was not a war. And we can understand the difference between those two things. But other than that, it gets pretty murky. So part of what Trump and Hegseth are relying on is they're not in fact fighting a war, which I think the public will probably find implausible in the long run. But then again, Congress hasn't pushed as hard as it might have on the question of war powers. And again, as the war persists, whether or not they will try and push harder is another question.
1: And you're listening to Rear Vision, an ABC Radio National production, giving you the essential backstory to today's events and issues. I'm Anthony Fennell. Now, the United States isn't the only democracy where the elected legislature plays second fiddle to the executive when it comes to war powers. In Australia's 125-year existence as a nation, the parliament has had no real say in whether or when the country and its people should go to war. And just like the US, the war powers system we have is far from straightforward.
3: The launching of Australia's £35 million war loan drive in Sydney is celebrated in spectacular fashion in the New South Wales capital. It also brings to the microphone the Commonwealth's Prime Minister, Mr. Curtin.
4: War Cabinet today directed the War Cabinet to gazette the necessary regulations.
1: Up until the beginning of the Second World War, Australia, as an enthusiastic dominion of the British Empire, was happy to let London decide if and when the country should take up arms. In other words, neither the Australian Parliament nor government exercised genuinely independent war powers. Dr. Alison Brunoski, a former diplomat and advocate for the group Australians for War Power Reform.
5: This comes to us by a British-inspired constitution, which was written to favour British governments who wanted colonies to be ready to provide troops for British wars. That was what happened. And, you know, Australia was set up as a colonial creature of the British government. The British government needed armies all over the world to protect its empire, and Australia was just another one. And they made it particularly hard as well to change our constitution, as you would know. And so the way it's done is to make the Governor General commander-in-chief and the

0: in place today. The representative of King Charles III is the head of the Australian military, acting on the monarch's behalf. But that arrangement has become almost entirely ceremonial, according to lecturer in war studies, Dr. Nicole Townsend. Here's how it really works in practice.
1: So up to the Second World War, generally the document that prescribed war powers and the reason or the ability to declare war or deploy troops overseas was the Australian Constitution. Essentially what it did and what it does is it provides those war powers to the Governor General in place of the British monarch as Commander-in-Chief of the Australian Defence Force. So that's the one that's been relied on historically for the first two World Wars. After that, though, we've seen more of a reliance on another document, and that's the Defence Act of 1903. And this one is similar in that it still prescribes war powers to the executive government, but in this case, it's done through the Defence Minister with the power to direct the ADF. So it comes down to who's in command of the Australian Defence Force in that sense, but essentially it is a prerogative of executive government, whether it's in the Constitution or whether it's in the Defence Act of 1903.
0: And effectively, when we're talking about executive government in the modern era, are we talking really about the Prime Minister and perhaps the Defence Minister?
1: In practice, it's really been more like that. So in theory, we talk about whether it's the Constitution or the Defence Act as prescribing these powers. But in practice, what we've seen is that it's actually a small component within executive government and within Cabinet, specifically the National Security Committee of Cabinet, the NSC, that makes this decision. And the reason for that is because the NSC is really dealing with the most strategic and highest priority decisions for Australia. Because decisions of war and decisions of that calibre involve some of the most significant outcomes, but also a lot of detail that just isn't available to the general executive and the general government as well.
0: Is the situation the same in other Commonwealth countries, places like, well, Britain itself and also Canada?
1: It is. So we see kind of similarities across Britain and the Commonwealth in general. If we look at, for instance, New Zealand or Canada or the UK, there's also no actual legal requirement as such for the executive to consult or get the permission of Parliament to go to war. In practice, over the kind of last 10, 15 years, especially after the Iraq War and the kind of discontent we had around that, there's been more of a kind of convention, particularly in the UK, to speak to Parliament early. And that is a requirement in the Australian case as well, that the Australian government does have to allow Parliament to debate and discuss the decision to go to war. But that doesn't have to happen before the decision is taken. It's the same in New Zealand, it's the same in Canada, it's the same in the UK. And we're seeing those debates happen. And in Canada, there's a requirement to actually recall to summon the Parliament if it's not in session at the time. But they're not required to get parliamentary approval. And that's something that's shared across the board.
0: In a democracy, why wouldn't the leadership of the country want the Parliament to have the final say on whether or not to go to war, given the importance of such a decision and given what we often think is the primacy of Parliament in a parliamentary democracy?
1: From the government's perspective, it's the highest decision that could be taken, but it's also a matter of governance in the sense that the government is elected by the people regardless. So while individuals might not necessarily vote for government, in the sense that the government does have a majority in particular during majority government periods, they have that mandate to make those decisions. And that's the prerogative and the duty of executive government in a way to make those decisions. So that's something that we see across both major parties and particularly of this maintenance of the status quo. And that's something that we do have bipartisan agreement on, is war powers remaining an executive prerogative.
0: One argument that's often been made in different countries in support of executive war powers centres on speed. That in a time of potential war, decisions need to be made quickly. It's an argument Alison Brunoski doesn't abide.
2: Some people say it would be a disaster because there could be an emergency during which it would take time to get the Parliament together to make that decision and so on. In fact, we don't think that that is a significant problem. If there was a sudden attack on Australia, a warlike response would be justified anyway. Nobody would quarrel with that. It's the wars of choice. It's the wars planned for months and years in advance that need to be debated and discussed in the Parliament. So in our view, War Powers Reform view, our elected members, our members and senators, are our parliamentary representatives, and to make them responsible for these decisions would actually be a very sort of spine-stiffening exercise.

0: for them, in our view, because up to now, if they had to vote and think about these issues and concentrate on Australia's position in relation to our neighbours, we think that it would be quite a salutary thing and that our parliament would rise to the occasion.
1: So they're the arguments made for and against the war powers in a democracy like Australia being centred in the hands of the executive, not the parliament. Now, several times in recent years, the Australian Greens have unsuccessfully sought to change the laws so that the approval of both houses of parliament is required before any engagement in military action. The latest attempt was back in March. It too failed. Which leaves me wondering, what do the Australian people think?
2: So when the Greens put up this latest bill, they really cited a particular national survey from 2023, and it found that 90% of those surveyed in that poll supported a parliamentary veto. Now, I'm part of a group called the War Studies Research Group at UNSW Canberra, and we actually ran another survey, a national survey, early last year in 2025 that looked more broadly at Australian attitudes towards the Australian Defence Force. And part of this was asking about Australian attitudes towards war powers and whether or not we should have this parliamentary veto. Now, what we found as part of that is that it showed that there was a remarkable consensus among those we surveyed within the Australian community that there should be a parliamentary veto. And this was about 76% overall as a net kind of average across all demographics said this. So they agreed there should be a parliamentary veto. And this is something that held across all demographics, whether it was age, whether it was gender, income, political background, whatever it might be. There was always majority support and generally no lower than 70%.
1: Nicole Townsend, a lecturer in war studies at the University of New South Wales, Canberra. We also heard today from Sarah Percy at the University of Queensland, Alison Bronowski from Australians for War Power Reform, Russell Berman at Stanford University, and Sarah Burns from the Rochester Institute of Technology. And you've been listening to Rear Vision, an ABC Radio National production. I'm Anthony Fennell. Until next time, cheers.
3: 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Up now, it's The Conversation from the BBC.
4: Hello, I'm Dashiani Navanayagam, and welcome to The Conversation from the BBC World Service, the programme that amplifies women's voices, allowing us to hear the incredible work and experiences of women around the world. Now, where I'm sitting today, it feels particularly like spring has arrived, because the skies are blue, the sun is shining, and the spring blossom has bloomed. And it's all very apt, because my guests today are two women who cultivate flowers. Danielle Dalami has her own rose farm on the west coast of America, and Anja Malbach runs a nursery in Germany, which was founded by her great-grandfather, the renowned botanist George Ahrens. Danielle and Anja, a very warm welcome to The Conversation. Hello.
5: Glad to be here.
6: Yes.
4: Danielle, let's start with you, because since this is a programme all about plants and flowers, tell us what made you first fall in love with them.
5: I think I fell in love with flowers at a very young age. I have a photograph of myself in my grandmother's garden where I have fallen in love with a rosebud. And to this day, that is one of my absolute favorite varieties. So I think I just was intrigued with how she could grow anything. I mean, literally anything. She could take a cutting of something, stick it in the ground, and it would grow. And it was fascinating to me to watch how she gardened.
4: Anja, what about you? What made you first fall in love with plants?
6: I don't know if it was falling in love with plants. It was more falling in love with the process of gardening, because I grew up in a nursery and it was more about working and playing in the garden and trying to hide myself and nobody would find me. So it was not really the flowers first. It was more the process first.
4: And you now run the nursery that was founded by your great-grandfather in 1838. Tell us a little bit about the character of the nursery.
6: It is a very rough area. Actually, you would never, ever start a nursery here today, because it's on a hill, it's no water, and it's freezing cold. But he wanted that because he needed those hard circumstances to breed hardy perennials. What survives here can survive anywhere in the world.
4: How many plants do you have in your nursery, and

0: And what sort of plants? Which plants are they?
1: A perennial is a plant which dies down in the winter and comes up every spring. We grow around 1,300 different perennials. Any sort of perennials which are interesting for shade gardens, sunny gardens, and people are more and more interested in plants which are interesting for insects.
0: How do you look after all the perennials?
1: Well, the gardeners, well, we propagate everything ourselves. So we have like different departments in the nursery. So we have the propagation area. Then we have the frames where we grow all the plants. So it's about potting, cutting back, feeding. Then I have one gardener who takes care of the health. So it's about a team of 9 people taking care and the office work, of course.
0: And Danielle, how do your gardeners work?
2: I have 4 field workers, and then I have 2 that work in the packing house, but everybody does everything. And then I have 1 office worker, my sister, which is wonderful, and my 94-year-old mother will step in and answer the phone still.
0: How can you tell when you get a rose plant whether it will grow well or not?
2: I'll try. In fact, I'm doing it this year. I went to my grower and I saw 3 or 4 varieties that I just thought were beautiful. So I take home 2 or 3 plants of each of those varieties, stick them in the ground and watch them for a whole season. If they do well, my next thing is to buy 10 plants of that variety. And if those do well, we go up to 50. And then at some point, if it's a very popular variety, we can increase it. And those are strictly for cutting. For our nursery, it's a little bit more random. I like to have plants that nobody's seen anywhere, but they don't necessarily have to be good for cut flowers. So, you know, as we walk through our garden, you'll see plants that I would never put in another person's garden because they're terrible.
0: Right.
2: But they produce the most beautiful cut flowers that we continue to grow them and replace them when they die.
0: Danielle, when you have so many different types of roses growing, I slightly dread to force you to choose, but do you have a favorite rose?
2: I really do. I always go back to a rose called Madame Paul Massad. It's very rare. You cannot find it anywhere, but we tried to make cuttings so that we would have the plant. The color is remarkable. It changes throughout the season. It's got long, graceful, sort of arching stems. They make beautiful bouquets. And as the rose opens, it changes colors. So it goes from this beautiful, creamy kind of apricot to a deeper peach. And then in the fall, it'll be in sort of a deeper pink. And the fragrance is off the top.
0: Stunning.
2: Just gorgeous.
0: When it comes to popular roses, how do you know what people will want?
2: You know, it's a guess. And basically, it follows sort of fashion trends and what people are doing in their homes. For the past sort of 10 years, the neutrals have been incredibly popular and very hard to find in rose families. You can't go wrong with them because they go in any interior. So the creams and the blushes, tan, any color that has a bit of sepia tone is what people really, really are leaning to.
0: I love what you said about roses being forgiving because they are one of my favorite, favorite, favorite flowers. And I have climbing roses in a pot, which I know is like the ultimate sin. And they've been in pots for about 4 years now, but every summer they just bloom and bloom and bloom and they give me such incredible joy. My favorite rose, which I have growing outside, is called Gertrude Jekyll.
1: Oh, yeah.
0: And Anya, I know that you have spent time studying some of the great female horticulturalists, including Gertrude Jekyll. So it feels particularly apt for you to just tell us a little bit about her.
1: She was born in 1832. And she died in 1943. And she was one of the first ladies studying in London art. And later on, she moved more into gardening and designed gardens and also had her own garden, Munstead Wood, where she had a really beautiful house, which was built in the arts and crafts style. And in this garden, she had a very long perennial border, where she applied certain rules of colors, what sort of colors are working well together. It was

0: knew in that time to know about this. She is like a watercolor, her planting schemes. And that was very different in that time because mostly at that time the design was very formal because women were not allowed to garden themselves. So they had to find a system to tell the gardener, please do it like that. So it was a very formal layout, gardening by numbers. While Gertrude, she started to paint like an impressionistic painting, plants starting to intermingle and it creates a new thing. So she was a pioneer. Yeah, and there's a really nice portrait of her shoes in London at the Tate Gallery. And I always wanted those shoes. So actually I have a shoemaker. Since 30 years, he's producing these shoes for me. So I'm in her footsteps somehow. Ah. And that's inspiration for me every day to do that. Yeah.
1: And unlike other gardeners, she did the gardening herself, didn't she? Unlike other women.
0: She did that, yeah. And she was also a very good garden designer. She had a very nice companion, Edwin Lutyens. And it was very popular to have the garden designed by her and the house built by him.
1: You also studied another great female horticulturalist, Vita Sackville-West. Tell us who she
0: I'm
1: was.
0: I'm wearing her boots. Vita, she was born like around 1890 and she died in 1962. She grew up in a very beautiful castle with a lot of rooms. And that was her childhood and she loved it. But then she couldn't inherit it because she was a woman. So her cousin took over the castle. And I think that was really a very deep down wound in her life. And then I think she found with Sissinghurst a place which was like a ruin, and she needed a lot of thought and a lot of love to transform it into what it is now. But this is probably what you need when something terrible happens in your life, that you need a new big project to forget about this.
1: Vita Sackville-West very famously had an affair with Virginia Woolf. But can you tell me a little bit more about the garden that she shared with her husband?
0: She and her husband were a very special couple, and they both were also in love with men or women too. So it was a very open relationship. And to live this openly in their time was probably really difficult. And so so Sissinghurst was a very secure place to live the love you want to live. And this is what is gardening all about until today, that you have a place where you feel secure and you live the love you want to live. And this is what makes gardens beautiful. And the special thing in Sissinghurst also is that they kept all the old walls and used it like a romantic background for an idea or for an inspiration. They didn't knock everything down and rebuild something new, but they loved the challenge of this old walls. And they really were not very well off. So they really did it step by step. When they earned a little bit more money, they could invest it in the garden. So so it grew over those years.
1: Danielle, you've been running your rose farm for 30 years now. What are the challenges of running a business like yours?
2: Oh, gosh, there's so many. I mean, we have made incredible mistakes, beginning with not knowing that you can't grow garden roses commercially. There's no method. There's no machinery. There's no... we kept thinking that there's got to be, you know, a way to do this like they do in greenhouses. But you can't. We grow them just like all gardeners do in their garden. We just are slightly more efficient and slightly more, we're much faster, but we still do everything by hand, which is remarkable after 30 years. Each plant has to maintain its own shape so that it produces blooms that are saleable. And to learn that, it just takes years. Each variety blooms at a different time. And so I have a very small staff, but they're excellent. And I can say to them, you know, I need 400 stems of a white rose. And, you know, within 10 minutes, I'll have them.
1: How hard is it to get cut roses out to customers?
2: It's very difficult. The first mistake we made was that we picked five varieties, 200 of each. And one of the varieties that I picked was a single

0: will tell us about an annual celebration of all things herbal happening today in Winnipeg. We'll get all the details up first this morning on the show. The time is 11 minutes past 6. Matt Humphries here with news headlines.
1: Good morning. At the top of the news this morning, recovering after that wild weather. Manitoba producers are hoping the dust storm we saw didn't have too much of a long-term impact on their operations. At the bottom of the hour, we'll hear from a rancher in Westman who's worried for her cattle. No extreme weather in the forecast as of right now in Winnipeg, which is nice. Chance of showers, a high of 8 with wind from the north, so you might see some liquid wash away some of the dust that we've had. Brandon, a high of 10 with a chance of showers and wind. Dauphin, a high of 7. Chance of flurries or rain. Flin Flon, a high of 6 with mainly cloudy skies. Thompson, a high of 5 with mainly cloudy skies. Churchill, a high of minus 2 with a chance of light snow. That was some wild weather.
0: Strange week.
1: How did you fare?
0: I found it very unsettling.
1: Yeah, and then...
0: And I'm still unsettled.
1: I got a car wash that morning.
0: I got it the night before.
1: Oh, yeah,
0: I was so annoyed.
1: It was crazy. Okay? Wild. Wild. And then
0: strange.
1: I remember when it first started. It was like this apocalyptic black rain.
0: Right, exactly.
1: My colleague and I, we're like, okay, this is
0: were you
1: weird.
0: Out?
1: Yeah, we were out. This was kind of weird. And then by the end of the day.
0: Yeah.
1: And now everything in my backyard is covered in
0: dirt. Oh, really?
1: Sorry, I'm just venting.
0: No, no, please.
1: There's a lot. We stain the deck.
0: So how does your deck look now?
1: Dirty.
0: Oh, shit. But doesn't it just wash off?
1: Yeah, I don't think we have to.
0: What contraption are you going to use to clean that?
1: Exactly.
0: I want to know.
1: This time I've fashioned something.
0: Yeah, exactly.
1: It's a cross between a bumper chute and a.
0: Yeah, because you always have these creative ways, which are effective.
1: To attend your yard
0: needs.
1: Oh, it's weird. And the sun, looking at the sun through the dust storm.
0: Yeah.
1: And you probably heard it by now, but it was, I think our air quality index was the particulate matter, the fine particulate matter.
0: Particulate.
1: Was very particular.
0: Mm.
1: It was almost, the systems all treated it like wildfire smoke. We had the same air quality as when we had last summer.
0: Yeah, yeah, yeah.
1: Dealing with the wildfire smoke.
0: Strange times.
1: But that's Winnipeg.
0: You know what was strange this week?
1: Oh, yeah.
0: Bruce and I went out on a school night.
1: Oh.
0: We went to see Duty of Care by Interesting Theatre. We interviewed last week.
1: One night at the theater.
2: Don't bury the lead.
0: We
2: We actually went out.
1: Oh, good.
0: Yes, we went out on a school night.
2: To a thing.
1: Like a Wednesday? Or
0: it was a Thursday.
1: Wow, Thursday's tough. Because you're tired by Thursday. That's like
0: I
1: the week.
0: I know. But it was so good.
2: The planets aligned is all I'm going to say.
0: Yeah, it was so good. And I'm really proud of that.
2: We talked to Tim Stevenson about it. Tim and Pat. Tim's wife.
0: And the playwright. Tim.
2: Oh, yeah. About it last Sunday.
0: Yeah.
2: We were intrigued.
0: They sold it well. And then
2: we have very busy lives outside of work here, you see, Matt. So the fact that we could make it out there.
1: Thursday was the day of the dust storm.
0: Yeah.
2: Yeah, it was.
0: Yeah.
1: So at least you guys were inside a theater.
0: Correct.
2: Windy. But yeah, very good look at the, you know, aging in the healthcare system.
0: It was
1: Really
0: well done. And it's original content. I was very impressed. Duty of Care.
1: And a heavy topic.
0: Really heavy topic.
1: So it was a drama?
0: Yeah. There were some like comedic parts, but for the most part.
1: Sure.
0: But I thought they did it so well, actually. And there was no kind of like, you know, everything tied up nicely with a bow at the end, because that's not how
2: Pat
0: life is.
2: I wouldn't mind if we said that her part was part of a cranky resident.
0: Yeah.
1: Okay.
2: Funny.
1: But I do like when the play or the movie kind of resembles real life
0: in that way,
1: the ambiguous.
0: Mm-hmm.
1: And lots of things aren't unfinished when someone passes.
2: Yeah. They're looking for players, Matt.
0: They are, actually.
1: Right.
0: And you were the lead in Greece in high school, Danny Zuko.
1: But not like well. Like it wasn't well done.
0: I think you'd be great. They are looking for players. They're trying to convince Bruce to join too.
1: Oh, no,
0: which I think
1: he
0: should.
2: I have horrible stage fright.
0: Sure he does.
1: Yeah,
0: he was born for the stage. Look at that golden mane. Anyway, thanks, Matt.
1: Back soon.
0: CBC's Matt Humphrey.

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0: 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It's the Herb Society of Manitoba's annual fundraiser and celebration of all things herbs. Shelley Walker is the president of the Herb Society of Manitoba and joins us now as today's early bird. Good morning, Shelley.
2: Good morning, Nadia.
0: So what's happening at Herbfest 2026?
2: What's happening at Herbfest? Well, lots of things. We have a bake sale. Our members donate baking for a sale. We have a plant sale. These are all herb plants, and they come originally from Sage Gardens, and I heard that you had Dave Hansen on later this morning. Then we also have three workshops for different aspects of herbs. We have Louise May from Aurora Farms and Dennis Rollick, as well as our own Cindy Lauer, who will be making a spring herbal salad, demonstrating it for people.
0: So what are the topics of the different workshops?
2: The one with Dennis is snail seeding.
0: Ooh, okay.
2: Something new.
0: Yeah.
2: I'm going to be learning something new myself when I watch that.
0: Do you know what that is?
2: Or no.
0: We'll have to find out. We'll have to attend to find out. Okay, you got on the edge of our seats, Shelley.
2: It's something to do with how you germinate the seeds, and they're done in a spiral way so it looks like a snail.
0: Ah, I see. Got it.
2: And that's as much as my understanding is. Louise May is talking about the fact that we are need to be creative in cultural celebrations for ourselves and our garden, and how we use herbs to create celebration. That one I'm also interested in taking, but Louise May has been a speaker before, and she's always fascinating.
0: I like the idea how we use herbs in cultural celebrations.
2: Yeah. For some people, just sitting down and having a nice tea made of something other than tea leaves, like you could have any of the many of the plants that you grow in your gardens could be used for teas. Many of the mints are the really nice tasting. You always sit down and stop for a moment. I think you're celebrating when you have a cup of tea.
0: Ooh, I never thought of it like that. I am a big fan of mint teas, fresh mint.
2: Oh, mints, all mints, spearmint. Have you ever had chocolate mint?
0: No.
2: It actually does.
0: Now I want some.
2: Smell of chocolate.
0: Really, does it?
2: Yeah. And that's orange mint. There's so many different plants that have lovely smells. Lavender again. People throw them in together, whether it's all one plant for a tea or whether they put in a combination of tea of plants. Again, you're thinking about it as you're doing it and you're enjoying it. What else are we having? We each of those persons, Louise May and Dennis Rollick, they will have vendor tables, as well as one of our own members, Don and Bobby Bartos. So I don't know what Dennis is selling. Louise May will have Aurora Farms, and they have all sorts of wonderful things made up, plants and herbs in particular, for the scent. And we have Don and Bobby Bartos. They grow and then dry so that it can be sold. Peppers. If you ever want to know anything about any pepper, you'll have to stop by and talk to Dawn and Bobby.
0: What, besides, hosting Herbfest, what else does the Herb Society do?
2: We put on monthly meetings, which are open to the public as well as our members. They're on a different aspect about, or something about herbs or plant related. Almost each month, there's

0: expand my membership to a family membership so we can spend more time there in the winter.
1: Not a bad idea.
0: Not a bad idea with our winter. But we're in the classroom, which if you're coming in from the front main entrance, you just walk down the, they call the Grand Alley, and just you'll find us on the left-hand side at the end there.
1: A really nice thing to do on this long weekend as we're eagerly waiting for spring to really kick into gear. Come on, spring.

0: song, all I could think of after a while was parsley, sage, rosemary, and thyme. Yeah. I remembered afterwards, it's actually called Scarborough Fair, but that's the refrain.
1: It's perfect choice. Thanks so much for your choice by Simon and Garfunkel. Enjoy the song and have a great time today at Herbfest.
0: Thank you.

0: I forget sometimes how what a well-crafted song that is.
1: Mm.
0: Sometimes the best known or perhaps most popular Simon and Garfunkel tunes get passed aside by people who want to play music on the radio because they think, well, everybody's heard this one so many times that you choose another song. But that is a great piece of songwriting.
1: A good choice, an excellent choice by our early bird, Shelley Walker. Herbfest is happening today from 10 a.m. to 3 p.m. at the Leaf in Assiniboine Park. The event is free. 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
2: This is CBC News. At 6:30, it's cloudy and -3 in Norway House Cree Nation, +2 and overcast in downtown Winnipeg. Good morning, I'm Matt Humphrey. Picking up after the dust storm, Manitoba farmers hope the wild weather won't have long-lasting effects on the season. Wind speeds reached more than 100 kilometers an hour in some parts of the southwest, downing trees, kicking up dirt, reducing visibility to near zero. Melissa Atchison ranches near Pipestone. She says some fences on her farm were damaged. No cattle got loose, but it's possible some newborn calves may have been separated from their mothers.
3: The main thing that we're worried about right now, due to our calving cycle, we're in the middle of calving, and mismothering can be quite a big issue right now. So we're going to be checking extra close at the calving pasture and making sure that everybody's mothered up appropriately.
2: With so much topsoil being blown around by the wind, Atchison says she's hoping for rain in the coming days so new grass can poke through.

0: By your side, Sharday.
1: Sultry like the weather. I liked it. Thank you.
0: All right. Time for one more?
1: Please.
0: Let's see here.
1: Where would you take us next?
0: Oh, probably in a time machine.
1: Of course.
0: Don't worry.
1: 1972.
0: I've got, actually, 1976. It's the Bellamy Brothers with a little musical advice.

0: Let your love shine, you'll see what I mean. Bellamy Brothers.
1: Very jolly.
0: You did quite well there. Kind of interrupted your version of... You know, there was a name for that in the 70s.
1: What was it?
0: They called it the boss jock.
1: Yeah.
0: Disc jockey. Started kind of in southern states, but...

listened to this, I didn't like the song at the beginning, but by the end, I found I liked the song a lot. I went into a deep dive in the album and loved the album. I'll tell you a bit more about this. A band called the Barr Brothers. And the song is called Take It From Me.

0: Hello?
1: Good morning, it's Ryan.
0: Hi, Ryan. All right, Ryan, we have the Beatles, we have the Police, and we have Bob Marley. Anyone else?
1: I didn't hear the guesses, so that's all I got.
0: Oh, no worries. Thanks for calling, Ryan. En route somewhere, who knows? Let's go out of town. Good morning. Who's this? Hello? Oh, no one.

0: We've got a couple of callers. Let's see if they can win the mashup. Hi, who's this? No one. Terry from Richmond West. Next one. Hi, who's this?
1: Hi, this is James.
0: James, can you win the music mashup?
1: I'm going to try.
0: Go for it.
1: Sia?
0: Yes. Sia was the last one. And then the third one?
1: Oh, don't know that one.
0: Oh, getting us closer. Thank you, James.
1: Thank you.
0: All right, take care.
1: Bye.
0: Good one, James. All right, let's go to the next one. Hi, who's this? Hello?
2: Yeah, good morning.
0: Good morning. Who's this?
2: Oh, it's Rockinell. I'm actually Billy's agent over at Amazing Entertainment.
3: You're
2: so of
3: kidding.
2: I was tuning in.
0: Well, I'm glad you're listening. Now, tell us if you can get the third one.
2: The third one is Icicle Work.
0: Congratulations, Billy's agent. You win the mashup. Bird-themed. It seems only right.
2: And Billy truly is a star.
0: Oh, my gosh. It was so fun. We were so looking forward to having Billy in the studio. We were a bit worried about the weather, if it was warm enough, and indeed it was. So glad that they made it. Stay on the line, and we will get that prize. How did you come across them? How did you come to be their agent?
2: Well, I've known Doug, you know, in the arts community, you know, hanging out at various events.
0: Mm.
2: And, yeah, you know, when he brought out the bird, and it's true, we've been at huge concerts and events where, you know, you could put the Beatles back together and everyone would be watching, but if Doug and Billy walked in the room, guess where their heads would turn for a moment?
0: She gets a lot of attention.
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0: Well, yeah. I'm glad you were listening and I'm glad you called, and congratulations for winning the mashup. Stay on the line, Rockin' Al. We'll get
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4: This is CBC News. At 8:30, it's cloudy and minus 4 in Thompson, plus 1 in Overcast in downtown Winnipeg. Good morning, I'm Matt Humphrey. CN Rail is thanking St. Lazare fire crews this morning. A large grass fire started Wednesday along the rail line. That's the sound of a crop duster helping to put out the blaze. Fire Chief Owen Jessup says the plane made a real difference as fierce wind fueled the flames.
5: It intensified real fast and started climbing the hills. It started going kind of towards the farm. It wasn't, it still had a ways to go, but if we didn't get the run we did, it definitely could have got there.
4: Jessup says the fire was long and narrow. Along the rail line, he estimates it was anywhere between 5 and 10 acres long. CN says it reported the fire immediately and is thankful to crews for their quick action. Picking up after the dust storm, Manitoba farmers hope the wild weather won't have long-lasting effects on the season. Wind speeds reached more than 100 kilometers an hour in some parts of the southwest, you likely remember, downing trees and kicking up dirt, making it hard to see. Melissa Atchison ranches near Pipestone, Manitoba. She says some fences on her farm were damaged, no cattle got loose, but it's possible some newborn calves may have been separated from their mothers.
6: The main thing that we're worried about right now, due to our calving cycle, we're in the middle of calving and mismothering can be quite a big issue right now. So we're going to be checking extra close at the calving pasture and making sure that everybody's mothered up appropriately.
4: With so much topsoil being blown around by the wind, Atchison says she's hoping for rain in the coming days so new grass can poke through and help hold that remaining soil in place. At Riding Mountain, Parks Canada crews are burning the landscape to save it. Fire Management Officer Melanie Robinson says prescribed burns reduce the risk of wildfires, and it's also good for the natural grassland.
7: Most ecosystems, especially a fescue grassland, it's used to having fire. It's a natural disturbance that's been on the landscape, so it will grow back. It always grows back, and especially when you do it under the controlled parameters.
4: Robinson says once all the grass fires are out, crews will then burn brush around the spruce, pine, tamarack, and trembling aspens. A California court has banned a familiar

0: be like of continuous like monitoring that like you're really like fatigued.
1: That's but it's a great thing that technology helps a lot. So we are waiting now for her pump. Yeah. It will make her life more easier. For now, we are using Dexcom for
0: continuous glucose monitor.
2: Yeah, I was going to ask, what is a continuous glucose monitor? Can you explain what that is and what it does?
0: A continuous glucose monitor is a tiny device that is like attached to my arm. Mm. And it tests my sugar by telling like the numbers, like an estimate of what my sugar is on a little other device. And with that, the continuous glucose monitor really helps me because I don't have to do like finger pokes every day. Yeah.
2: So do you have to wear it all the time?
0: Yeah.
2: Yeah. And how do you feel about wearing it all the time?
0: I mean, sometimes I get used to it. I don't really mind it because it doesn't feel like there's anything on my arms.
2: Are you nervous about showing other people that you wear it? Or you're
0: No,
2: you're very confident. No. That's good.
0: Yes.
2: That's great.
0: Yes.
2: There's something that you said that was really interesting to me about stress mm-hmm. and the impact of stress. I didn't know anything about that. Can you explain a little bit more how that impacts, like why that's important to monitor?
0: Because other people have a different, like if like your stress and like your sugar is high, maybe it'll drop down or maybe it'll like go higher. And no one knows like for sure, like if a person's like emotions change like their blood sugars or if it's just like the hormone change or it's like sudden like any occasion or something.
2: So your stress levels can affect your blood sugar?
0: Mm-hmm.
2: So you have to kind of make sure you don't get too stressed out, I guess. Is that true? How do you do that? Like, can you tell when you're getting stressed and you're like, Tatiana, calm down. What do you do?
0: Sometimes I just like try to breathe. Maybe like sometimes maybe if I'm stressed out, I try to sit down and like think about it for a minute. Like, why am I like stressed out? Why should I be stressed out?
2: Mom, what were you going to say?
1: She's singing. She's drawing. But
2: you're saying drawing helps? Is that what you're saying?
1: Yes. And singing.
2: And
1: yes.
2: singing?
1: Yes.
2: Amazing. So you're finding different ways to keep yourself calm.
1: Yes. And we hope the weather will be fine soon, so we will do more sport activities. It also helps to keep the levels normal.
2: Natalia, we all hope the weather gets better soon. We are all praying that Winnipeg gets to see some good weather soon. But it feels like you have a lot to manage, Tatiana. Well, like the food you eat, your stress levels for an 11-year-old, mm-hmm. like that's a lot to handle. But you seem pretty kind of calm about it.
0: Mm-hmm.
2: Is that just because you've gotten used to it? Or do you think, what do you think?
0: I think I've gotten used to it.
2: Yeah. Natalia, like I am so proud of your daughter. She is very mature and very capable. But it must be hard for you as a mother to see her go through all these challenges.
1: Of course, her pain is my pain. So for me, it's very hard to see when, to watch when she's sad. And
2: You're good.
1: Yes, and
2: That's okay. Take your time.
1: I always try to support her, and I always tell her that it's not the not the worst thing that can happen. So each people has own path in the life. So just live your life as much.
0: As much as possible.
1: do your best.
2: Yeah. You've been through so much. Like, you know, the war broke out in Ukraine. You had to escape war. You go to Poland. You find out 2 days before you come to Canada that Tatiana has this diagnosis. You come to Canada. You have to start this new life. How long have you been now here in Canada?
1: It's almost 4 years.
2: Yeah. And how are things now?
1: First of all, I'm very happy with our surrounding. She never was feeling stigma or something like this. She has a

0: nice friends at school. We have a nice friends in our lives. We have a great support from clinic, from insurance company. Even it helps because it's not cheap to get all these supplies. And
1: so lots of support.
0: Yes, yes. But, you know, like, it's not disappeared.
1: Yeah.
0: So it's day by day. You in this process, it's always with you. You, like, you can't relax. You can just forget. It's
1: yeah, still challenges.
0: Mm-hmm.
1: Mm.
0: And I was very, when I look at the 100 bill, on the reverse side, it's insulin. So insulin was discovered in Canada.
1: Oh, the $100 bill.
0: Yes.
1: Oh,
0: yes.
1: I never knew that.
0: I always tell that I love hundreds because
1: dollar bills.
0: Because insulin, when I look at this bill, I think because of this my kid alive, because of Frederick Banting, Canadian. He was he discovered this 100 years ago, and thanks of him.
1: Yeah.
0: So
1: yeah, I need to see more $100 bills.
0: So we are in the right country.
1: Yeah.
0: And I hope one more Canadian will discover something else to stop this disease.
1: Yeah. Tatiana, let's talk about your fashion show. Mm-hmm. It's coming up on Friday.
2: Yeah.
1: So you've chosen your outfit. How does it work?
2: Yeah, so we're going to go there on the fashion walk. We're going to go to the Leaf.
1: Mm-hmm.
2: And in the Leaf, we're going to have two walks. First walk is going to be, it's going to be like a kind of like a rock star outfit.
1: Ooh, what's your rock star outfit? Describe it to us.
2: It's going to be like a tank top with a jaguar print
1: cool.
2: in the middle.
1: Yeah.
2: It's going to be like shaped into a star.
1: Nice.
2: And for the pants, it's also going to be like a jaguar print.
1: Yeah.
2: And with like a lot of jewelry. So I have like a really chunky necklace.
1: Fun.
2: With like seashells on it and beads.
1: And you got to choose that yourself?
2: Yeah.
1: Nice. Okay, so that's your first look,
2: mm-hmm.
1: rock star look. What's the second look?
2: The second look is going to be like a little bit more romantic. Like it's going to be a blue floral dress with like blueprints of like the flowers.
1: Mm.
2: And I'm going to have like a little bag.
0: In her little bag will be her
2: glucose monitor.
0: Yes, glucose monitor.
1: Yeah, okay. How are you feeling about walking down the runway? Have you done anything like this before?
2: No.
1: Yeah. How are you feeling about it?
2: Kind of nervous, but also excited.
1: Yeah, well, good for you. How are you feeling, Natalia, about Tatiana doing this?
0: I'm feeling very proud of her. Yes.
1: And you're going to go on one of these summer camps.
2: Mm-hmm.
1: Hopefully. What are you looking forward to about that?
2: I'm looking forward to find more like diabetic friends so I can talk about how to monitor my glucose like more frequently and like get it into like high ranges, like of like really good ranges, like not like 38% high or like I don't know.
1: Yeah, just meeting other kids who are going through the same thing that you're going through. You know, if there are people listening right now who know kids kind of your age who are going through type 1 diabetes, maybe they just found out, like you found out a few years ago, and mm-hmm. they're scared and they have questions, like you had questions. What advice would you give them, other kids in your situation?
2: I would just tell them maybe like, don't be scared. It's just like, it's really nothing. You'll get it like once you're used to it and like, it's not that hard.
1: Yeah.
2: And like sometimes it might be like sometimes you don't want to be here, but like I mean you want to.
1: What gives you strength, Tatiana?
2: I think support might give me strength from my family members and my supportive friends too.
1: What have you learned from your mum that gives you strength?
2: To like never like be stressed out a lot.
0: Always believe in a miracle. Miracles happen.
2: Mm-hmm.
1: It's been so lovely to have both of you come in. Good.

0: He says if YouTube can create a version of its product without features Canoe calls addictive, it could be allowable in schools with supervision. I'll have more on all the news at 10 o'clock. Thanks for the morning.
1: Matt connected with Billy the Parrot.
0: Oh, yeah, it was really
1: during
0: sweet.
1: World Report.
0: I'm a big animal guy.
1: Really? Yep.
0: I love that bird.
2: I was stuck in here. Look, I love birds.
1: You got to hang out with Billy. Yeah, don't pretend.
2: Briefly beforehand.
1: Yes.
2: I had plans to.
0: Cute.
1: Did you pet Billy like Matt did?
2: No. Oh, did you?
1: There was a technique.
0: There's a little technique. You're supposed to approach with a single finger.
1: One finger.
2: Right.
1: Slowly. Very slowly. Then tap on Doug's shoulder to show you're not any threat.
0: She bows her head for you to pet.
1: And that's what she did.
0: She's cool with it.
2: I really missed out.
1: I know.
0: What a great bird.
1: It's a fun interview.
0: Magnificent.
2: I have a question. Last Sunday, you might remember promising people, Nadia, that it would be 22 this weekend.
1: No, I think it was 27.
2: 27?
1: By promising, I was just reading what Environment Canada told me.
0: It's not Nadia's fault.
1: Yeah, don't blame me, mate.
2: But then I suppose I got a little bit of hassle because I didn't believe it at first blush.
1: Yeah.
2: And
1: Who did you get hassle from?
2: Well, it's just, you know, of course Bruce doesn't believe it. He's too negative.
1: Who said that?
2: I didn't think it was going to be 27 this weekend, did you?
1: No one said that. Right. We'll be back tomorrow right here on CBC Radio 1.
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4: The House takes an in-depth look at whether the government should ban social media for kids. Host Catherine Cullen visits a high school to hear how teenagers feel about the ban. And Manitoba Premier Wab Kanoo explains how his province's social media and AI chatbot ban for kids will work. The House, after World Report.
5: This is World Report. Good morning, I'm John Northcott. The American and Nigerian governments say they've killed one of the top officials in ISIS. Abu Bilal al-Manouki is accused of coordinating terrorist attacks in several African countries. Reporter Tessem Akende is covering it for us from Jos, Nigeria. Tessem, what can you tell us about al-Manouki and his presence in the region?
6: Yeah, al-Manouki has not just been a terrorist. He's been a coordinator. He's been a senior leader for ISIS, and operating across not just the Sahel region, but coordinating activities globally. And I'm quoting President Trump at the moment. In the Sahel region, making up Nigeria and other parts, and other countries such as Chad, Niger Republic, these are countries where ISIS and terrorism has thrived for years, leading to the deaths of thousands of people. The United Nations says Nigeria alone, there's been over 35,000 lives lost since 2009. Millions of people have been displaced, leading to a humanitarian crisis across the Sahel region. So the killing of al-Manouki, who has been a senior leader coordinating activities and operations as far as the U.S. and Nigerian authorities is concerned, is a great success, and it talks about what partnerships can lead towards eliminating terrorism across the globe.
5: Nigerian President Bola Tinubu confirmed a strike happened at a compound in the Lake Chad Basin. What else do we know about the operation, Tessa?
6: Yeah, basically, the president said he's happy that this has happened. And it talks about coordination and partnership between countries. This has happened between Nigeria and the United States. We had a similar operation in December last year where troops attacked some communities in Sokoto State in northwest Nigeria, where we've been having terror attacks as well. And so the president, talking about President Bola Tinubu now, looks forward to more of such partnerships between the U.S. and between France and between other countries who are willing to partner with Nigeria towards eliminating terrorists, not just in Nigeria alone, but other countries, especially within the West African region, where lives have been lost and many people have been displaced, really.
5: Tessem Akende, reporting from Jos, Nigeria. Thanks, Tessem.
6: Thank you, John.
5: A deadly Ebola outbreak is now officially across the border in Uganda. Health officials in Kampala confirm a man traveling from the Democratic Republic of Congo has died of the virus. Does

0: salad with loosely religious themes. What are the biblical inspirations in ordinary?
1: Biblical inspirations?
2: Like not being able to wear wool and linen together.
0: It kind of has like a worshipy song vibe, and it uses lyrics like, at your altar, I will pray.

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0: Love doesn't conquer. Alka-Seltzer will.
1: What a relief!
2: You're Under the Influence with Terry O'Reilly.
3: The three most notable jumps performed in modern figure skating are named for their originators. The Saukow for Ulrich Saukow, the Axel for Axel Paulsen, and the Lutz for Alois Lutz, the Australian who performed the first single Lutz in public in 1913. Lutz was only 15 years old at the time. Every figure skating jump is assigned a recognized level of difficulty, which is then factored into the skater's final score. The rules of competition state that the skater must not only execute the takeoff and aerial components of the jump, they must also land flawlessly. And the Lutz is recognized as the most difficult jump. To perform the Lutz, a figure skater begins by picking up speed in a wide arc. As the arc is nearly completed, the skater must use their toe pick for propulsion to drive their body counter-rotational, which means the skater sets it up by twisting one way and jumping in the other. As the athlete moves from the back edge of one skate to the back edge of the opposite skate, the skater will perform a single, double, or triple rotation. While single and double Lutz jumps were performed often over the years, the first triple Lutz in international competition wasn't attempted

who specializes in fluid dynamics, and his young daughter. When they were out for a walk one day in Ithaca, New York, they came upon a field of dandelions, and what they did from there left them with a sense of wonderment, curiosity, and a new research topic for him to pursue. Quirks and Quarks producer Sonia Biting spoke with this physicist and his colleague about their dandelion research. Here they are.

0: It's Graham Chittenden.
1: Thank you. Facebook Marketplace is the greatest tool we have for fighting the capitalist machine, and it's doing it from inside the walls of Meta? That would be like this show turning into a rally

0: Facebook Marketplace is like Costco, but better. 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Thank you.
1: Graham Chittenden with a nice closing argument on behalf of buying on Facebook Marketplace. Caitlin Chevera is against, and it's up to London to decide. By applause, how many of you agree with Graham that using Facebook Marketplace will leave you in excellent condition? Graham Chittenden. A lot of support here for Graham, okay. And how many of you agreed with Caitlin that Facebook Marketplace should have no place in our lives? Caitlin Chevera. All right. It is. Inconclusive, this is a tie. This is a tie. Big hand for Graham Chittenden and Caitlin Chevera, everybody. Well, that's all for this week. I'm Steve Patterson saying, whenever you buy things during a full moon, remember, Lycanthropus emptor. Buyer, be werewolf. I'll argue with you again soon, Canada. Good night.
2: The Debaters is created by Richard Side. This week's episode was produced by Nicole Callender, Chloe Edbrook, Dean Jenkinson, and Graham Clark. With continuity by Graham Clark, Diana Francis, and Gary Jones. With technical production by James Perella and Chris Sampson. Story editing by Gary Jones. With special thanks to Katie Ellen Humphreys, David Pride, and Emily Ferrier. 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
4: I'm Dr. Brian Goldman. This is White Coat Black Art. In young people, rates of colorectal cancer are skyrocketing. The Canadian Cancer Society says the likelihood of a colorectal cancer diagnosis under the age of 50 is now more than double what it was in previous generations. This week, we're revisiting an episode we first aired in March 2024. It's about an exceptional young person who had colorectal cancer and wanted to make it easier for younger people to get screened. We have an important update at the end of the show you won't want to miss. Planes overhead. We're in a flight path. A beige brick two-story house sits at the end of a long driveway with a pickup truck. The home is on a nondescript cul-de-sac on the east side of Hamilton Mountain, in a district called Mount Hope. Hello, welcome. Brian Goldman.
5: How you doing?
4: I'm great, how are you?
5: Not bad. Samir, how you doing?
4: Me and producer Samir Chhabra are here to meet a man who can use all the hope he can get.
5: Come in. It's okay, Sonny.
4: Sonny?
5: Yes, yeah, Sonny.
4: That's a good name for a dog.
5: Sonny's a Boston Terrier who's definitely from Boston. Yeah, he's tough.
6: Hello, my name is Bishop Brigante. I'm a recording artist / actor / activist. I was raised in Scarborough, Ontario, and I'm just currently fighting cancer, and I'm currently fighting outdated policies in our healthcare system.
4: Couple of big fights,
6: but I'm a warrior, and I actually come from the cloth of being a battle rapper back in the day.
4: Bishop has swarthy looks, a shaved head, and a face you might remember.
7: You gotta pass on a message.
8: All right, what message?
7: You gotta find that cup.
4: In this scene from the hit TV show Orphan Black with Tatiana Maslany, you can't take your eyes off him. And you try to ignore it, but you know that you can't, because everybody's holding their breath when you walk in the bank. He's also been one of Canada's better known hip hop performers. His 2017 single, Hard Times, is an apt song for Bishop today. A middle aged guy with stage 4 colon cancer, along with the cancer in his belly, there's a fire. We'll get to that in a bit. Are you still rapping?
6: Yeah, absolutely.
4: Are you rapping about cancer?
6: I actually did. I have a weird story about this. This is the first round of chemo that I did. I'm on round 10 Monday. The first round of chemo that I did, I experienced very vivid, wild dreams. And I had a dream that I was on a radio show in LA, Sway in the Morning, it's called. And they asked me to freestyle. That's when you rap off the top of your head, like, just, you know. And I was like, all right, cool. And I just did it.
4: In the dream.
6: In my dream.

0: becoming the second province after PEI to do so. Cancer Care Ontario says the change is in response to a notable increase in younger people being diagnosed. The move comes into effect on July the 1st. It's a fitting legacy to the memory of Bishop Brigante. That's our show this week. In the weeks to come, we're doing a program on what happens when Canadians get injured or sick while traveling out of the country. If you've got a story about dealing with travel insurers and hospitals abroad, email us at whitecoat@cbc.ca. Whitecoat Black Art was produced this week by Samir Chabra with help from Jennifer Warren and Stephanie Dubois. Our digital writer is Brandy Whiteley. Our senior producer is Colleen Ross. I'm Brian Goldman, and I'm proud to bring you stories from the Canadian side of the gurney. See you next week.
1: It is our Chickasaw origin story of how we received our turtle rattles. 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
4: I'm Saroja Coelho. Coming up on Just Asking, new stats released this week shows more Canadians are filing for insolvency. As the cost of goods climb, what do you want to know about managing debt? Call us right now, 1-888-416-8333.
5: From CBC News, The World This Hour, I'm Kaz Bovin. We begin in Victoria, BC, where officials have just confirmed one of the four Canadians who was on board the MV Hondius cruise ship has received a presumptive positive test for hantavirus.
6: Clearly, this is not what we hoped for, but it is what we planned for.
5: Provincial Health Officer Dr. Bonnie Henry provided the update.
6: One individual started to develop mild symptoms, including a fever and a headache, 2 days ago. Late last evening, the BC CDC Public Health Lab reported that the test on the individual who had these mild symptoms was positive for the Andy strain of hantavirus.
5: The patient and his partner are in isolation at a Victoria hospital. Henry says the person's symptoms remain minor and they're in stable condition. She says infection control measures were used throughout their quarantine as well as during their transfer to hospital. And she says she's confident there is no risk to the public and only a very low risk for the healthcare workers treating the patient. In the Democratic Republic of the Congo, at least 80 people have now died due to an ongoing outbreak of Ebola virus. People cry outside of a hospital in the eastern city of Bunia. Medical workers are scrambling to screen people and trace any contacts. The country's health minister says the outbreak's suspected index case dates back 3 weeks in Ituri province. Uganda has also now reported one person in Kampala has died of Ebola virus. Officials there say the infected person had traveled from DR Congo, though it's not confirmed whether that case is linked to the ongoing outbreak. Two First Nations in northwestern Ontario have declared a joint state of emergency. It's in response to what they call a drug epidemic and escalating violence related to drug trafficking. Mark Carcazol has the details.
7: Ganugaming and Long Lake No. 58 First Nations say the majority of these problems are coming from outside of their territories, citing recent arrests, which included suspects who did not live there. In their joint state of emergency, they call for added resources in things like policing, security and intelligence, mental health and addictions, and child, youth and elder-focused treatment, recovery and aftercare plans. We got a statement from Indigenous Services Canada who say that they will review the community's letter, hear directly from their leaders to better understand what they need so that they can respond in a coordinated way. In the meantime, Ganugaming First Nation has taken matters into their own hands, passing a community protection order bylaw and hiring a private security group. They say that they will be searching vehicles, searching banned housing for illegal substances, and that failure to comply with the bylaw may result in community members or outsiders being banished from their First Nation. Mark Carcasol, CBC News, Toronto.
5: Canadian gas prices are ticking toward historic highs, and with the Victoria Day long weekend now upon us, some people are facing serious financial dilemmas if they want to hit the road. Sheehan Desjardins has more.
8: It's outrageous, man, like way overpriced.
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0: and there are a lot of young people and younger voices. But I've also always seen the intersection of books and fashion in my sort of zeitgeist. I actually did a campaign in 2022 with Valentino where they reached out.
1: Go on.
0: So this was before I was working here and I was like full-time book talker, still in school. And Valentino reached out to do a narrative campaign. It was a text-only campaign where they took 17 different authors and had them write a little bit about love. And then they partnered with social media influencers who were in the book space and independent bookstores to create this, like a bunch of different videos. So Valentino sent me like a pair of shoes and a purse, which I did not get to keep. I had to send it back.
1: What?
0: To go into Type Books, which is an indie bookstore in Toronto, right, and film with them and talk about like the impact of narrative storytelling and fashion. So it's not the first time I'm seeing this kind of influx of fashion and books intersecting. I think I'm seeing a lot of people online do a daub, which is a drink, outfit, and book of the day. Well, they'll go through and they'll be like, this is the iced macchiato that I'm drinking. This is my outfit and this is the book. And that'll be a quick 30-second. A daub. We got to do a daub later.
1: We got to do a daub. I feel like that's a trend we need to hop on.
0: Yeah, absolutely. And I think that's how I'm sort of seeing it manifest today. I think that intersection has always been there, but there are a lot of conversations about reading and reading as sort of this art object. And I'm seeing that come up more and more.
1: Yeah, and of course, fashion has been spoken of as art that you wear. Mm-hmm. And so this is almost meta because the object is art that you wear, but inside the pages of the object is also art.
0: Yes.
1: That you're supposed to read. We don't know if they're reading it, folks. We do not know if they're reading it. They certainly wearing it.
0: Yeah.
1: So I love that. You know, and I'm thinking about the Celebrity Book Club, mm-hmm. which has really been one of the jump offs for like taking books into this sort of mainstream desirable thing, because you know, just like wearing glasses when you to see and then suddenly they all jump on it, like it's like when you liked the band when they were like just small time, yeah, and suddenly they're big and everyone's on it, you're kind of like you guys are fakers. Like, say, if someone were wearing glasses across from you, mm-hmm. but they didn't have real lenses in them. They were just wearing them for fashion,
0: but
1: even.
0: But they look great.
1: But totally they look amazing. Yeah. They're great for my cheekbones. Mm-hmm. So what do you think the tie-in is there between fashion and pop culture and these celebrity book clubs? Like, you touched on it a bit, mm-hmm. but what do you think is the allure?
0: Yeah, I think for celebrity book clubs, we've really seen a boom in the past few years. And when I was thinking about it, I went back and I really wanted to see what Oprah Winfrey's book club, how that started.
1: Yeah.
0: And for her, it was much more organic. She had her show. And then in 96, she had an intern who was interested in The Color Purple by Alice Walker and was talking about it. And she was like, what if we bring that to the show? Mm-hmm. And producers were skeptical about it. They were like, people don't want to talk about books
1: right
0: on air. They don't want to do a book club on television.
1: Terrible idea.
0: What a bad idea. And, you know, you jumped forward to today where it seems like almost every celebrity has a book club in some form. You have Reese's book club. You have Dua Lipa's Service 95 book club, which I actually am a huge fan of. Sarah Jessica Parker was a juror for The Booker.
1: Mm-hmm.
0: Like, you have all of these influx of celebrities, and it doesn't seem like a huge leap for me because, you know, of course there are going to be some people who are not genuine readers or probably have a team that are helping them, whatever. But for a lot of these artists, they're songwriters, they're mm-hmm. actors.
1: Yeah.
0: The jump to storytelling is not really that huge of a leap there.
1: Yeah. All movies are storytelling.
0: Exactly.
1: Series are storytelling. They all start with a text.
0: Yeah.
1: These days, like, it's hard to find a Hollywood movie that didn't start as a book or a comic.
0: Mm-hmm. And I think it's really cool. Like, I was watching a Reese Witherspoon interview where she was saying authors are her celebrities. Like, those are the people that she's starstruck for.
1: Right.
0: And I think that's awesome because, yeah, authors are the people that we should be looking up to.

0: few years ago. Mm. So it's interesting to see the titles that they sort of picked. And obviously, again, all Penguin Random House titles, but books that people are familiar with, books that have been adapted into things like Little Fires Everywhere was one mm-hmm. of the books. And I thought it was, yeah, a cool selection. I'd like to see them expand. If they're going to do more bag charms, I do want to see like a Frankenstein.
1: Yo, PRH, we just want to let you know Bridget Raimondo got some ideas yes. for titles on that. I wanted to ask you, what do these things cost?
0: Yes. Okay. So they cost $120 Canadian, which when I saw the price point, because I was waiting for the price point, and isn't it sad, Antonio Michael, that I saw that price point and I went, huh, not as bad as I thought it was going to be.
1: Yo,
0: I mean. With the cost of books these days.
1: Some things are better said in Jamaican. Cheese yeah. on bread, $120 for yeah. a book charm. But it's readable. So, I mean, you
0: it's
1: can
0: readable.
1: Legitimately claim that this is actually getting you knowledge as well as star points.
0: Yeah, I think you're also paying for the leather and the hand-sewn
1: no doubt.
0: Part of it. And it's interesting because you see these special editions in even the publishing world come out more and more, where you've got those foiled edges and the inner pages and all this elaborate fan art to it. And you're seeing more of these books become these art objects. Mm-hmm. And again, it costs like, if you go into a Canadian bookstore and you're buying wholesale, it costs like $40, $50 for a special edition
1: right.
0: hardcover. And part of me is like, well, if it's gonna cost that much for a hardcover book, at least make it look nice, you know, make it look fun and fancy
1: right.
0: if I'm going to drop $50, you know.
1: Ladies and gentlemen, if you need any justifications for your extravagant book purchases, mm-hmm. Bridget Raimondo has got you covered.
0: Make
1: Holla
0: sure
1: at her.
0: There's gold foiled edges or yeah. put the book down.
1: Leather bound, gold foil edges, platinum inlays or nada.
0: Exactly.
1: So the Met Gala mm-hmm. happened recently, mm-hmm. and I know you were busy with Canada Reads, so you didn't take up your usual spot on the red carpet. But there was a fashion as art theme there. Mm-hmm. Can we talk a little bit about how that plays into this trend?
0: Yeah, so I followed the Met Gala this year and also have been following things like New York Fashion Week to see how that literary trend has followed in. Mm. And I thought the theme this year was so interesting. It was kind of miscommunicated, but the exhibit actually of costume art at the Met is really talking about embodied art objects and kind of this pairing of garments with art objects. So like we were saying, if we think of books as art objects, if we see this trend of literary-ness falling into the fashion landscape, it's interesting to think about the ways in which, again, the performative book object can become your accessory.
1: Right.
0: And so that's what I was seeing for the most part. I was seeing a lot of at New York Fashion Week, Miu Miu has a library
1: I'm sorry,
0: campaign.
1: Pull up for a second. Miu Miu did who?
0: Miu Miu, which is a fashion brand. They have a literary campaign going on right now, which is all about like library chic. So what you were referencing before, the
1: right.
0: glasses, the pencil skirts, like all of those kind of idea of dressing to go to the library. You know how it was like, dress up to go to the grocery store.
1: Right,
0: now it's
1: right.
0: dress up to go to the library.
1: So library chic.
0: Exactly.
1: I love it.
0: And yeah, like all of these different trends, Dior also has a literary campaign and they have these book totes that are first edition versions. And there's a Dracula. There's
1: yes,
0: a Dracula
1: I've
0: bag.
1: I've seen them, yes.
0: Antonio Michael, this is my version of like a Birkin bag. I need this bag.
1: You need the Dracula bag.
0: I need the Dracula bag. Stat. I'm obsessed with it. And yeah, as much as I want to say, like, I'm not going to fall into the consumerism of it, I'm like, but they're cute though. And I do read genuinely. So
1: right,
0: I
1: yeah.
0: think, you know.
1: So you feel like if anybody should have this,
0: yeah.
1: it should be you, a

It's like acoustic R&B, acoustic soul. When you pick up your guitar and you're playing it on the fire and you're playing some like something that just feels good to the soul. That's what my music feels like, or hope it feels like for other people. A book I love is The Creative Act, A Way of Being by Rick Rubin. I love that book because you can kind of just pick it up whenever and start on any chapter wherever, and it always makes sense. And it doesn't always have to make sense either. But I think for creative people, it's a good book to dive into when you are feeling confused about your art, when you are exploring your art. Within every stage, it's really just a bunch of his thoughts, you know, of being his own creative person and, you know, successful creative person. But I think it's very relatable. And the thing that I love about it, it's so human. I find that when I read it, it's kind of like taking the ego away of everything and just like making the art, doing the art. I'm a really firm believer that everybody comes into this world being really expressive and being a creative person. And we kind of almost lose that, you know, as we get older. So I love this book because I don't feel like it's just for creatives. It's for everybody that just wants to tune into what our natural way of being is.

That's all for today. Jacqueline Kirk is our senior producer with Trevor Carter and Lisa Matthews. Aaron Balser is the executive producer of CBC Books. And thanks this week to Aronde Williams and the CBC Books digital team. I'm Antonio Michael Downing. Thanks for kicking it, and I hope we see you next time.

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3: I'm Saroja Coelho. Coming up on Just Asking, new stats released this week shows more Canadians are filing for insolvency. 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Call us right now, 1-888-416-8333.
4: From CBC News, The World This Hour, I'm Kaz Bovin. We begin in Victoria, BC. Officials have confirmed one of the four Canadians who are on the MV Hondius cruise ship has tested presumptive positive for hantavirus.
5: Clearly, this is not what we hoped for, but it is what we planned for.
4: Provincial Health Officer Dr. Bonnie Henry provided the update.
5: One individual started to develop mild symptoms, including a fever and a headache, 2 days ago. Late last evening, the BC CDC Public Health Lab reported that the test on the individual who had these mild symptoms was positive for the Andy strain of hantavirus.
4: The patient and his partner are in isolation in a Victoria hospital. Henry says the person is in stable condition. She also says infection control measures were used throughout their quarantine and during their transfer to hospital. She says she is confident there is no risk to the public and only a very low risk to the healthcare workers

A head knocking Ojibwe instrumental from Damn Sour. That was Brutes featuring Jaden. Damn Sour is a prolific native beatmaker that's constantly sharing new sounds, and you can find that one on the A side of his album Sample Poet 3. This is Reclaimed, your home for indigenous music on CBC.

new one from Sunsetto, that was Felt So Loved. Sunsetto is the musical alias of Mi'kmaq artist Kyle Mischik, and he grew up in Cape Breton, Nova Scotia, but he says he's still learning about his cultural connections. Like so many Indigenous families, colonization split his relations up in different directions. So he's coming to terms with that and finding his way back. I'm Jared Martineau, this is Reclaimed. For Indigenous people that grew up dislocated from culture or with mixed identity, the journey to reclaim your connections can be a hard one. An Anishinaabe singer, Cassidy Mann, gets right to the heart of it in this song. She says, "One day, sitting at an out-of-tune piano, this song came out so quickly that it felt like it already existed. Probably because in lots of ways, I'd been wanting to write it my whole life. It's about something I never tried to explore in music before, how it felt growing up half Native and half white. And the more I've played this song live, the more I've been reminded that being mixed is not as unique of an experience as I used to feel like it was, and how lucky we are to hold so much at once." Here's Cassidy Mann with Half Blood on Reclaimed.

Hi everybody, my name is Lindsay Montour. I'm Mohawk Turtle Clan from Six Nations of the Grand River Territory, and you're listening to Reclaimed on

mercy, punishment over health, punish the poor, prop up wealth. America's best export is just lies. A pig in lipstick is the American prize. You cover your face, but we can see American bootlickers bend a knee. Compassion over hate, I can feel the weight. The oppressive force

Anthony Totten, Colombia Mamel, Squam, Digasun, Tasha Spill, and Digasun, Inanui Kuenina, and you're listening to Reclaimed on CBC Radio.

BC's own Michael Bublé will co-headline the opening ceremony in Toronto June 12th. FIFA announced separate opening ceremonies in each of the three host countries this year. Alongside Bublé will be another distinctively Canadian voice.

Previous activities that you were interested in, especially at home, the bedroom. It's tough, but I don't know. I've done drugs before, so I'm fine. I'm ready for this stuff. But I did not expect what I got out of this. B Pharmacare needs to warn people better or something. Like, how was I supposed to know that after two doses of this stuff, I was going to become a diehard fan of the Bare Naked Ladies? Like, what? What are they doing to me? This is out of control. Oh, man. I've done MDMA a bunch of times. I couldn't have told you three of their songs. But now, after 2 days on this medication, I will argue with you about why Stunt is a better album than Gordon. Oh, man. I got plenty of reasons. Talk to me after the show. But I don't know. It's crazy. I had to get off that stuff because I have a reputation to uphold. So, you know, I've got people to impress down south. So, I don't know. The doctor told me the side effects were only supposed to be temporary. You know, they're not supposed to be permanent. But now, it's been 1 week since I took the pill. Oh, man. It happens at work. It happens at home. I'm losing it, guys. I don't know what to do anymore. Oh, man. It's tough out there. It's tough. I don't know. I've heard apparently working out's good for depression, so I've been trying that. I'm looking online for like different workouts I can do and stuff, and I don't know what happened, but when did working out get so offensive? This is crazy. We let the conservatives name our workouts, and we are out of control. No more Russian takeovers or Brazilian booty blasts. This is crazy. We need like polyamory Pilates to balance it out. Oh man. I don't know. I think really the most offensive workout that I've found of all of them is definitely CrossFit. Yeah, because when you boil it down, it's really just rich people paying to do what poor people have to do. Wild, man. Oh boy. Like, it's just crazy to me now that CEOs are doing the same workout as Method but day laborers, you know? I got like five friends back here that have to do that every day of the week because they didn't go to high school science, but now it's a sport, so here we are. But I don't know, it's probably good for equity or something, you know? It's probably good. But I think it makes sense though, because after all, poverty is the best workout, so it's been working for me for decades, so keep it up. But I don't know, I think I'm gonna use this knowledge though, and I'm gonna start my own gym. I'm just gonna get rich people to do each other's landscaping. Yeah, it's great. I'll be shredded like a 20-year-old Australian. And before I know it, I'll be rich enough that I can afford to do CrossFit. It's the perfect system. I don't know. I'm trying to get more positivity in my life, and I don't know, the algorithm's tough. So I'm trying to watch more wholesome videos on YouTube, trying to fix my algorithm. And my favorite ones I've found are those videos of the colorblind people getting the glasses to let them see color for the first time. Couple people nodding, you guys have seen, they're adorable. They're the best thing on the internet. If you're having a bad day, just throw one of those on. They're great. It's always just some grizzled old war veteran who's never smiled in his life. His granddaughter's filming, like, granddad, open the one from us. No, not the green one, you idiot, the turquoise one. Oh, man. Finally opens it up, fumbles his way through it. He looks at his glasses, he's all confused, like, what is this? She's like, it lets you see color. He's like, I thought I wasn't supposed to do that. It's a progressive old man. That's good. He finally gets him on and immediately he starts weeping, cries for the first time in his life. The world's so beautiful. He's like, oh my God, I missed so many opportunities. I could have been a fashion designer. Oh, I just love them. They're so great. But I realized recently, I think the reason why I love them so much is because I've now been diagnosed with severe ADHD. And I got that exact same feeling when I got a watch. Now, every time I look down at my wrist, I'm like, holy moly, time exists. Oh, I've missed so many opportunities. Oh, I could have been a fashion designer. Instead of hanging out at late night open mics, so that's good, it's working. I'm gonna keep it up, I'm having fun. I love living with my girlfriend, it's good. I've been together for a few years now, and I have some advice, maybe guys that recently moved in with their lady, you know, after a while, or I was like, oh man, it was so great at first, but now we're having trouble keeping things romantic. My advice to you guys is try doing the dishes.